0: now, and you can hear Clarence Carter's Strokin' in its entirety, because that's just how things happen. So anyway, have fun. On behalf of Mrs. Sosie, on behalf of our kid Emmett, and everything here at Blues House Party headquarters, I say thank you. Again, if you need me, I'll be on the front porch. 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And until next time, take care, everybody. I'm Matthew Sosie, and this is the Blues House Party.
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Welcome to Acoustic Blend. I'm your host, Barrett Myers. This hour is a covers edition where we are enjoying some favorite artists who have reimagined some beautifully written tunes. We've got songs originally by the Beatles, John Prine, James Taylor, and yes, even Taylor Swift. I'm not sure how that happened, but my wife is pretty psyched about it. To get us rolling, we have a couple songs originally by Paul Simon and Bob Dylan, plus this next one from John Prine, which just happened to be one of the first covers I learned. Here's Angel from Montgomery on Acoustic Blend.

You are listening to Acoustic Blend. That was The Waylon Jennies with Loves Me Like a Rock. Before that, you heard Joshua Hislop with his rendition of Shelter from the Storm. One of the things I love about a good cover is that hit of nostalgia that comes from hearing a favorite song reimagined. Sometimes it's just a new voice, and the new voice is enough to help me appreciate it all over again. And these next couple songs fall into that camp. We have Judah and the Lion singing some Stevie Nicks, and right now it's John McLaughlin with Walking in Memphis on Acoustic Blend.

This is Acoustic Blend. I'm your host, Barrett Myers. That was The Brothers Comatose with Harvest Moon. We are in the midst of an hour of covers, and if you are looking for playlists, you can head over to my website, barrett.substack.com, barrett.substack, substack.com. You'll also find a mega playlist of folk and singer-songwriter covers, nearly 5 hours worth linked there. And I do have to say that I'm partial to some tunes from the 80s, and there's a whole batch of 80s songs in there, if that's your thing. In this next set, we'll go from 1930 all the way up to 2022, so hold on to your hats. This next one is from a favorite of mine, Richard Schindel. Here he is singing Sitting on Top of the World.

Thanks for tuning in this evening to Acoustic Blend with Barrett Myers. You just heard Becky Bueller performing Need to Breathe's song More Heart, Less Attack. And before that, it was Josiah and the Bonnevilles with Taylor Swift's Anti-Hero. To round us out and bring us home, we have Sierra Hull with All I Ever Need Is You, Molly Tuttle and Old Crow Medicine Show with Helpless, and the Arcadian Wild doing a little James Taylor. Take care, and we'll catch you next time on Acoustic Blend.

0: Hi, I'm Stacey Studeville. 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
2: 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I'm Melissa Davis, your host tonight, along with co-host Adam Gross. We have another installment of our vinyl listening segment, Strictly Heaters, tonight. 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

0: Adam, I'm a little froggy tonight. But we're just going to go.
1: Right.
0: We're just going to do it, right? We're just
1: going to go. I love amphibians.
0: Ribbit. Well, first, let's listen to a song from Indiana's own Richard Edwards. This is called Nepo Babies Take Manhattan on Small Studio Signal Boost.

0: That was Richard Edwards with Nepo Babies Take Manhattan. You are listening to Small Studio Signal Boost from WFYI. I'm Melissa Davis with Adam Gross. And Adam, I'm struggling here, so I think it's your turn.
1: Okay, I will take my turn then. Coming up, we'll listen to some songs on vinyl with Drew DuBois, but I have some songs to play before that.
0: Yay.
1: Some digital songs. Up first, I have one from Cosmic Midwife. Cosmic Midwife is the alter ego of Rebecca Kay. She used to make music under the name Mother the Band, but I really like this new project as well. This is Cosmic Midwife with the Mushroom Song, Let's Hang Out Today.

this sense, they show us how to live, how the only barometer you have is your heart. Now, when you spot your flower, you can't let anything get in your way.

That was Bloomington's The Spatulas with A Blue Dot, and before that we heard Cosmic Midwife with The Mushroom Song. Up next, I have one from Rusty Redenbacher. This is from his newer project, Rusty Redenbacher is Nasty Slim. This is the title track from his EP, One for Jones.

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2: 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Melissa, you have any more before we take a break?
3: 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This is Window Dancer with Shipshawana. 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He's now living in Brooklyn, New York, and he recorded the video for this song in the desert, not at the actual Shipshawana. 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

0: My son, we are six. The turban is a part of our identity. 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

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I'm Adam Gross, joined by Melissa Davis. Up next, we have another installment of our vinyl listening segment, Strictly Heaters, with Drew DuBois.

0: It's good to be back here with another bag of records.
1: Yeah, a big old bag of records. I like that you're like, I've got my records I'm bringing for today, and also there's like 20 other records.
0: Got to have some more. I can't just bring the records I need. I'm like, what if they need one more, you know?
1: That's true.
0: So I bring 10 more instead of one.
1: 10 encore records, if
0: that's
1: you
0: right.
1: will. Well, I think we just need the three today. So.
0: Okay, well, you know, if anybody wants to stay late.
1: I apologize to your shoulder in advance. So we're calling this segment Strictly Heaters, which is the name of a Substack that you run. And a heater is a good record, right?
0: A heater is just any good record. It's just like record store slang. Yep. So Strictly Heaters means all good records.
1: Yeah.
0: So, you know, I hope that's the way you feel if you listen to the show or check out the Substack.
1: Yeah. So do you want to talk a little bit about that Substack?
0: It's pretty much just a random assortment of a bunch of stuff, a bunch of heaters. It's old records that I found that I really like, new stuff that I'm into, Cheap Heat, which is like, to me, a record that's less than 10 bucks, which is a deal. So, you know, in this economy, a sub $10 record, that's important.
1: For sure, yeah. Cheap Heat, I like that. I like good Cheap Heat. Okay, well, let's get into it. This first one, is it Cheap Heat or did it cost you more than 10 bucks?
0: It is not quite Cheap Heat, okay. But, you know, sub $20, maybe that's the new Cheap Heat.
1: Honestly, yes.
0: It comes in under 20 bucks, but yeah, we're going to listen to the Flamin' Groovies. The song's called Keep a Knockin' off of 1970s Flamingo. They're a bit out of the Bay Area, late 60s, early 70s, but they don't have that Bay Area sound. It's more garagey. And this is actually a Little Richard cover.

0: That was Flaming Groovies. You're tuned to Small Studio Signal Boost. I'm here with Drew DuBois, and we're listening to some picks from his vinyl collection. This album cover is intimidating, I guess, because they're all staring at me, and they're all wearing fancy. There's a guy in like a shag fur vest.
1: It's a vibe. Wouldn't say that then, but I think they say that now.
0: Yeah, yeah. It's great. I love it. It's just, they're staring into my soul. What do we have next, Drew?
1: We're going to jump into the present and change it up completely, because I like to do that. But we're going to listen to a track off of the new Daphne record, which came out this year. The track is called Clap Your Hands. Daphne is Dan Snaith, a.k.a. Caribou, who makes kind of electronic pop music under the name Caribou. And Daphne is his dance music side project. So this one is made for the dance floor, and it will instruct you how to dance.
0: And just before we get into it, speaking of album covers, since we were talking about it, this one's awesome.
1: Oh, yeah.
0: It's like psychedelic butterflies.
1: Yeah, vaguely trippy. Yeah. Kind of looks like you maybe just came out of a car wash and there was a giant monarch
0: That's
1: flying
0: exactly
1: at you.
0: That's exactly what it looks like. Uninjured by the water, by the way. It has a custom inner sleeves that
1: with
0: the records
1: more
0: are in with more butterflies. Yeah, it's really pretty. Nice gatefold record. Sometimes the art is as good as the music.
1: True. Facts.

0: clap your hands.
1: That was Daphne here on Small Studio Signal Boost. I'm Adam Gross, and we're listening to some songs from Drew DuBois' vinyl collection. Drew is here with me. So we recorded all of these just a little bit ago from the vinyl. So we're listening to the actual vinyl rips of these songs. So the pops and crackles are intentional.
2: That's flavor. It's added flavor.
1: It's added flavor. The last record we listened to was new. This one is not quite as new, but it looks great. We'll get to that in just a minute. But first, Drew, you work at a record store. You work at Luna Music.
2: Correct.
1: You're the used record curator, I guess, buyer.
2: Yeah, used record
1: Luna.
2: Curator, buyer, picker.
1: Yeah. You've got facts about records and things to play them on.
2: A few.
1: Yeah. Can I pick your brain a
2: little?
1: Let's
2: go.
1: Let's talk turntables.
2: Okay.
1: If someone's just getting into collecting records, or if they've been listening for a while and they kind of have like an entry-level turntable, where do you go from like a all-in-one, like suitcase style, like speakers and turntable are together in it?
2: Yeah, you have – I mean, there's a couple of different routes. So, you know, there's new turntables versus used turntables. I always tell people at the store – if you're buying used instead of new, you really have to know what you're getting into, even if they work when you purchase them. You know, this is a case where they don't make them like they used to. They really don't. When they were mass producing them in the 60s and 70s, there's some really nice vintage turntables that are made really well. But if they break down, it can be really difficult to fix, or finding someone to repair them can be really difficult, or you might have to wait for a long time because that skill set is so arcane at this point. New turntables, still a lot of options out there. They can be a lot more dependable. You also can get other features that you can't get in a used turntable, such as built-in preamps, so you can boost the signal of your turntable without running through a specific phono inclusive receiver. There are so many powered speakers on the market now. That's
1: right.
2: Any speaker with its own power source. And if you have a built-in preamp, you can typically run those directly into a set of speakers with volume control, like Bose or like anything else on the market. So you can avoid the expense of a preamp or receiver entirely with a newer turntable.
1: Right. Yeah, that makes sense. Okay. I don't know how you feel about this, Drew, but in my opinion, if you're listening to records, no matter what you're listening to them on, even if it is like a $50 turntable, it's cool that you're listening to a record.
2: I think so.
1: No need for turntable shaming.
2: Exactly.
1: Yeah.
2: There's room for all types of turntables.
1: There is room for everything. So if you want to upgrade, upgrade. If you like what you got and it's working for you,
2: more power to you.
1: More power to you. It's probably not going to hurt your record, no matter what.
2: Yes, someone tells likely you. Not going to hurt your record.
1: Right. Unless there's something majorly wrong.
2: Yeah. If there's something majorly wrong, call me.
1: Yeah. Okay. Well, let's hear more records. Roy Ayers?
2: Yeah, let's do the Roy Ayers record. This is Roy Ayers' classic record. Everybody Loves the Sunshine, which came out 50 years ago. This is kind of his all-time classic. Roy was a vibraphone and keys player and really the pioneer of jazz funk. And this titled track is one of the most sampled songs of all time.

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1: Oh, man, always. Next time, I promise I won't bring 10.
0: You bring as many as you want. It's your shoulder that's going to suffer.
1: That's true. That's true.
0: All right, till next time. Thanks again, Drew, for sharing that peek into your vinyl collection. Coming up, Matthew Soucy stops by to share a nostalgic listen back to the music of Sylvia. We'll be right back with that after the break on Small Studio Signal Boost.

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1: This Across Indiana segment brings us to Whitestown, where the Vikings have taken over, and they have three simple demands for the common folk. Eat, drink, and celebrate at Viking Fest.
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7: 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I'm Adam Gross, joined by Melissa Davis. Blues House Party host Matthew Sosi is back again with another listen back to the music of Indiana's past, this time with a nostalgic listen back to the music of Sylvia.
8: 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I'm Matthew Sosi. It's amazing how the power of song can take you back to a specific time in a specific place. This happened to me recently. I grew up in Flint, Michigan. Yes, the home of Grand Funk Railroad. And in the late 70s, early 80s, my mother was listening to a lot of modern country music. Country artists with some glossy production, some crossover appeal, and you got a better chance of seeing them at that time in a high school gymnasium than you did a sports arena or a stadium. And yes, my mother and I watched that variety show with the Mandrell sisters. One of the artists that my mother loved was a singer who professionally went by the lone name of Sylvia. Her biggest hit was the 1982 song Nobody, which hit number one on the country charts and number nine in the U.S. top 10. It went gold. In her career, Sylvia earned several Country Music Award nominations. I recently found out that Sylvia Jane Kirby was born and raised in Kokomo, Indiana. Yes, the home of Mike Milligan and Steam Shovel. After graduating high school, she moved to Nashville, the one in Tennessee, to pursue her music career. Here's Sylvia and Nobody.

From 1982, that's Sylvia and Nobody. Sylvia's last album came out in 2024. Nowadays, she still has her music career on top of a career as a professional life and career coach. Like the sight of a tree from your childhood front yard, or that smell of a certain food that brings you back to your childhood kitchen, the music of Sylvia immediately brought me back home. Thank you, Sylvia. And thanks, Mom. From 1981, here's Sylvia and Drifter.

Okay, I know that song hit number one on the country charts, and it was the title track to her album. I still prefer the single she put out before Drifter. Here's Tumbleweed.

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1: 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I'm Adam Grass here with Melissa Davis, and that's the latest in Indiana music. 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I created this show with Roxana Caldwell. 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

Welcome to the Night Shift on WBAA, and thanks for hanging around while we bring you more of the music you love. I'm your host, Brent Laidler, and we'll explore jazz, large and small, old and new, and give recognition to some independent and self-released artists along the way. Let's get started.

We begin tonight's program with Rebecca Rafla, A Day and Then Forever. Her self-released debut CD is called Fundamentally Unfinished. With this offering, she makes a powerful statement of who she is as both a vocalist and a writer, grounded in tradition, yet unafraid to venture into new emotional and musical territory. After that, we heard Roosevelt Hoover III and Cold Duck Time. The CD is called Backyard Blues. Though its title gestures towards the blues, Backyard Blues rarely settles into that tradition. Instead, this latest release drifts confidently into the warmer, more elastic terrain of soul, threaded with touches of jazz and funk. After that, we heard Tomas Jensen and Did I Say. The CD is called Jazz Diary. This recent work has established him as a guitarist who values clarity and ensemble feeling. This latest album affirms that sentiment, and according to Jensen, these pieces grew out of his habit of writing down musical ideas in the middle of the night. Finally, we heard the Sean and Bowden Large Ensemble and Flowing Currents. The CD is called Uncharted.

0: realms. The word is spreading beyond Indianapolis. Along with the positive reaction to the band's first album, a number of special guests have added their voices to this ensemble in recent years, including trumpeter Mike Rodriguez, pianist Taylor Egetsi, and trombonist Ryan Keberly.
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0: And that set began with Bobby Broom and Pent Up House. The CD is called Notes of Thanks, where he expresses gratitude to Sonny Rollins, whom he worked alongside with for 11 years, saying, "I wanted to thank Sonny while he's still here. It's a rich and remarkable thank you." Broom continues to unfurl solos that have dubbed him as one of the most musical guitarists of our times. After that, we heard Ray Oviedo and Fonseca. The CD is called A Slight Accent. Oviedo grew up in Richmond, California, and began playing guitar at age 16. He played initially both jazz and R&B. He's appeared on records with Herbie Hancock, George Duke, Bob Minzer, Grover Washington Jr., Lou Rawls, and many more. Finally, we heard Doug MacDonald and Mr. Walker. The CD is called Tribute to South Central. Throughout his career, this guitarist has caught the attention of noted jazz writers and critics. Michael Nastos of AllMusic Guide writes, "A veteran guitarist who knows his influences cold and consistently plays to his strong suit."
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And we heard the Smithsonian Jazz Masterworks Orchestra and Ad Lib on Nippin'. The CD was called Ellington Masterworks, celebrating the works of Duke Ellington. And then Mark Winkler snapping on the 2 and 4 from his new CD called Love Comes First.

And that's a wrap for the night shift here on WBAA. Hope you had a good time with me, your host, Brent Laidler, and that you found some music you'd like to explore further. 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
6: Jack Antonoff wants you to focus less on how a song is made and more on how it makes you feel, because that's where the wonder lies.
7: Everyone contains their own version of magic, and for some people it's through songwriting, for some people it's through cooking, for some people it's teaching. Like, everyone has a thing.
6: For Antonoff, that magic is found time and time again with his band Bleachers. Their new album, Everyone for 10 Minutes, was a chance for the band to look back and remember the early days.
7: You forget that certain things even happened because people don't recognize them in you, and I almost feel like I need to, like, plant a flag, like, remind myself and everyone of where I actually come from.
6: Coming up, we'll hear a live solo performance from Jack, and in a wide-ranging conversation, he'll talk about what the real threat behind AI music is.
7: Artistically, I couldn't be less worried about AI, but I'm terrified about what it'll do for paying artists fairly.
6: It's Bleachers on Conversations from the World Cafe. That session with Jack just a few minutes away, Rob Dickinson of The Catherine Wheel gets us started. My name is Love.

From NPR, it's World Cafe. Hey, I'm Stephen Kaleo. I'll say it here again. Jack Antonoff calls it like he sees it. And that refreshing, no-nonsense honesty coming from one of the most successful producers of his generation is one of the reasons I've come to love sitting down to talk with him. To talk about making music, the industry at large, and most importantly, his spiritual center, Bleachers. Jack's here for a wide-ranging conversation around the release of the band's latest album, Everyone for 10 Minutes. We'll go back to his DIY touring days with Jack and company crammed into a van on a musical mission from God. And we'll also talk about why we should think less about the process of making art and more about the magical experience it creates. Plus, life at his home away from home, Electric Lady Studios. And finally, when it comes to AI-generated music, Antonoff makes the case that authentic art made by humans still matters more. But we're not out of the weeds yet. Like I said, it's a no-nonsense hang. Let's go. The van. Here is Bleachers on World Cafe.

0: That is Bleachers with The Van, recorded live in Philadelphia for World Cafe. Bleachers' new album, Everyone for 10 Minutes, is available now. Jack Antonoff of Bleachers is my guest. I'm Kaleo. It's World Cafe. Welcome back. How you doing, man?
1: Really good. Thanks for having me.
0: Absolutely. Absolutely. I wanted to start with The Van because this is a song that takes us back to the beginning. A picture of a band just getting started. Can you describe that moment of what you're talking about in that song, that feeling of going out on the road for the first time?
1: Well, the song is very literal, which is why Mikey from my band sampled the Blue Magic song, Philly Soul Band.
0: Yeah.
1: Just Don't Want to Be Lonely. And he played it to me, and I was like, oh my God. I was like, this is so crazy, because I have this memory of when I first left for my first tour. We pulled into a gas station in Philly, and we all got out of the car and just stood there, and Blue Magic was playing at the gas station, that song. And it was this stunning moment where it was so funny because no one knew how to pump gas or you know, in Jersey, it's like,
0: someone else
1: you don't
0: pumps
1: do
0: your
1: it.
0: Gas.
1: Yeah. But it's like a pride thing. It's like, that's a job. We don't touch that. You know, you would never. So we were all just standing there, and this thing, I Just Don't Want to Be Lonely, was playing. And I was like, so interesting. Looking back on it, it's like the choices we made, you know, I thought we were, you know, doing what we love to do, which we were and are, but we were also these kids who really didn't want to be lonely and felt really misunderstood and expressed it through making music and songwriting, and made this decision that no one asked us to make.
0: Right.
1: You know, to pack into a van and sleep on people's floors and set out on this journey that is still going. Very, very, very powerful to me because I don't feel very different.
0: Is it easy to pull for those memories that happened decades ago? Because one of the things that I thought about, you know, listening to the song is how vivid it is.
1: Almost too easy. And so it wasn't until Mikey showed me that sample that I was able to write the song, because I knew I wanted to write about my origin story a little bit on this album. Mm-hmm. And I did twice. And Sideways and The Van talk about my origin story of why I'm here. The reason I don't think I knew at the time I wanted to write about it, but it occurred to me that in a time where we're increasingly being split between like human form and like digital form, it's almost like, you know, like you forget that certain things even happened because people don't recognize them in you, and I almost feel like I need to like plant a flag, like remind myself and everyone of where I actually come from.
0: Because pre-digital life, pre-digital notion of Jack.
1: Yeah, well, just I think the where you end up, there's a lot of assumptions made about how you got there. You know, certain things start to feel like you have to remind yourself of what actually happened, you know, because everyone starts to have an opinion on what happened, how you got there, how you did this, how you did that, how you started playing shows, why, you know, it becomes, I think, the bigger your work reaches people, it also becomes theirs.
0: Sure.
1: And it's a beautiful thing, but there was also this part of me that's like, well, here's also exactly what happened. So there's that part of it. And I didn't know how to write about it. And then when I heard that sample, I was like, oh, that story of hearing the sample song, using the sample, talking about, you know, the sort of we're not in Kansas moment of my life for me, which took place in Philly. That was like, oh, I get it. That unlocks it.
0: Yeah. I want to ask about a book that sort of maybe hopefully ties into that sort of experience of leaving this book, Your Own Effing Life.
1: Yeah.
0: What is that?
1: That was a book that this is. You know, pre the internet as it is, that would get passed around and copied. And it had the contact information for the DIY, you know, promoters everywhere. So the first tour that I booked, me and my friend Evan, we sat in his attic and we took that book. And I said, okay, I'll do Richmond, you do Raleigh, I'll do Charleston, you do Orlando, whatever it is. And you go through, and we played places called the Stone Soup Collective or like an anarchist bookstore somewhere or someone's backyard. But at that time, you know, there were these amazing scenes in every place. I grew up in one of them in New Jersey. Philly did too. I mean, I used to come see Kid Dynamite in Philly, and it was like a whole other world. But Jersey was a completely other world.
0: It's its own scene.
1: It's its own thing. And so that's how we went and played. And it's remarkable to me how modest the goals were. And it's just about when I grew up, you know, there was no reaching everyone.
0: Right. If I could run an East Coast tour and sell 500 copies, hey, that's
1: 500 copies, 10 copies. You know, sure. You know, I mean, the goal wasn't, I mean, I grew up in a time it was both sort of the politics of the scene I was in and just how we were. Doing it was the goal. Success wasn't the goal. And I'm just really grateful that that's when I got to come up, because it just, that feeling doesn't leave you.
0: Yeah. We're talking with Jack Antonoff here on World Cafe. Bleacher's new album is Everyone for 10 Minutes. Coming up, more with Jack on the record and some magic talk. But first, a live performance from the stage, originally from the 2017 album Gone Now. It's All My Heroes on World Cafe.

0: Recorded live in Philadelphia, All My Heroes. It's Bleachers. Bleachers' new album, Everyone for 10 Minutes, is available now. Jack Antonoff is my guest on World Cafe. Something that really strikes me is interesting. Let me find the quote, because it sort of ties into what you said. You said, there are so many people out there yelling how the sausage is made that it's increasingly hard for people to imagine that it's just magic. Why do you think it's important to maintain that mystery for the listener?
1: Well, I don't even think it's about maintaining. I think it's just preaching that, like, I don't know how it happens. You know, like, there's a thing, because it is magic. Everyone contains their own version of magic. And for some people, it's through songwriting. For some people, it's through cooking. For some people, it's teaching. Like, everyone has a thing that they can't just explain why they're compelled to do it or why it sort of, like, beams out of them, yeah. Right? And I think it's obviously reductive, but it's also just like, to me, it's like, in my head, I call it, or if I joke around, like sort of like the master class mentality, mm-hmm. You know, it's like, I feel like the thing that gets picked apart on how something is made is everything but the most important thing. And, you know, like, I love showing people, like, you know, like little production tricks and things like this, or like, oh, like, this is a cool way to reamp stuff, or this kind of tape, blah, blah, blah. But it's like, all that stuff is so incredibly secondary to this, like, deep humming in you that hears something and feels something and takes a journey to make it happen.
0: Yeah.
1: The only, you know, Bukowski, what's that great quote of his, like, about writing, like, if it doesn't wake you up at night, don't do it. If it doesn't, you know, make you run out of the shower to write something down, don't do it. You know, that to me is, obviously he comes from the more cynical school of talking about things, but it's just interesting. And it's interesting to me because it speaks to how we see the world of, let's figure everything out.
0: So let's switch gears back to the new record for Bleachers. Did this record take a different shape in terms of how you prepared for it and how you wanted to sort of work on it? Do you try to switch up album to album, like how you go in and make it?
1: Yeah. I mean, this is like craft stuff where you're like getting very, you know, I love that stuff too, where it's like getting very literal with frequencies and the space that a previous album has occupied and where you want to take this based on what you're talking about.
0: Yeah.
1: You know, I could talk for hours about the feeling of wanting to capture live music and how that's actually done. You know, you can't just chuck the band in the room and play live. You can.
0: You could try.
1: And sometimes it's really interesting, but actually a lot of times it fills the space so intensely that you kind of lose something. So like, that's a really fun thing on songs like Dirty Wedding Dress, like creating the feeling of what it is to me to be with my band on stage versus saying like, okay, the band's in a room. So it's a lot of like opposites. It's a lot of like counterintuitive things. And at best, it's a blast. And then at the worst, it's really frustrating.
0: Was it a blast at Electric Lady Studios?
1: It pretty much always is. But it's everything, man. It's like, I live my life in there. So I'm happy. I'm sad. I'm prolific. I'm brain dead. I'm all of it.
0: It's your second home is what people say. You're there a lot.
1: Yeah. I just kind of stay up there. And you know, there's my house, the house I grew up in, Electric Lady. There's these places where when you walk through the door, you just sort of slip into another realm. And if you have those places, you should keep going back.
0: Yeah. And I love that on the record, and I believe it's the closing track, or maybe it's a bonus track upstairs at...
1: It's not technically a bonus track, but to me, it's like the album ends and then that plays when the credits run.
0: It kind of felt like a little bit disconnected from it, but I love it because, of course, the Vince Clark nod to Yaz upstairs at Eric's. Eric's was a recording studio. Was it Blackwing in England? I would love to know the story behind that. Was that the last song you
1: put together? It was a song I wrote that had nothing to do with anything, and I just, like, I said that phrase, you know, upstairs at Eric's.

0: Eric's upstairs the last night. I always imagined, like, maybe one day I'll do like a concert slash like documentary of like all the work I made up there and play it. That's something I'll do at some point. And the things that happen there, they're so protected.
1: Yeah,
0: you know, it's like everyone is like who's me, my band, and people I collaborate with. We're just like so intent on capturing stuff, and not, you know, and not just like shooting every thought or video out to the world. Like it's so contained that it's like magic what happens there, because it's like it's just only we can, you know, remember all those like amazing times of making music. So I wrote a song about it. It's kind of a sweet song, and I loved it. I mean, it felt to me like an end title in a movie.
1: Yeah, like a credits roll.
0: Yeah, but it's not a bonus song either. It's just the end title. So it's like, to me, the album ends with "I'm Not Joking," which is like the most like sincere, like I am not joking about how serious I am about protecting certain things. And then that's like, we're all partying up there.
1: Yeah, well, we're going to do a little partying upstairs at ELS, if that's cool with you. Yeah. It's Bleachers on World Cafe.

0: It is Upstairs at ELS. That is from Bleachers. It's off their new album, Everyone for 10 Minutes. We're talking with Jack Antonoff of Bleachers, and we will be back in just a moment on World Cafe.
1: In a world full of noise, public media is where you find clarity. 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
0: Welcome back. It's World Cafe. I'm Kaleo. Let's continue our conversation with Jack Antonoff of Bleachers. Their new album is called Everyone for 10 Minutes. Here we go.
2: Your bandmates have been a part of the ride for more than a decade now. So even though technically it's like they became official members in 2023.
3: Man, they are the ride.
2: They are the ride. How is your relationship involved with them when it comes to actually, like, we know on stage it's a blast and it's fun, but the actual working relationship when you are making an album together?
3: They've been really involved in most of the albums. It's a band. It's a culture. You know, a band is a funny thing because the aesthetic is so enticing, but you can't just have a band.
2: You mean you got to work for it a little bit.
3: It's kind of like a religion where it's like there's so much studying to truly understand and practicing. You know, Bleachers has hit this point where it's like you start, you know, living with people that long, playing that many shows, going all over the world. You develop this like telepathic thing.
2: I was just about to ask about the unspoken communication.
3: It is magic. You know, you can't understate it, and then it doesn't shrink. It grows and it builds and it builds if you can be good to each other. But it's an amazing thing, and I think what I've noticed is people yearn for it more than ever.
2: It's World Cafe. We're here with Jack Antonoff. I'd like to get into another new song, live performance you brought, I Can't Believe You're Gone. What can you tell us about it?
3: I write a ton about loss and grief, but I had the idea. I've always, you know, there's like a lot of like notes, like tabs in my head open. And like one of them has always been that feeling. Everyone knows this feeling. When you lose someone, it comes in these weird rushes, you know? So it's like, obviously there's different phases of grief, but as life goes on, you're just sort of like lunch, food, microphone here, work, that rug. You're just like the person. And then all of a sudden, you're not reminded of it. You're there in all of its totality, in all of its magnitude. And it's so big that you just sort of like kind of you lose your breath. And so I became really interested in these things, you know, sort of started writing them down, a sand bottle, a Burger King crown, you know, things that outlive you, how bizarre, you know. I started with that. There's the car that we drove when you were still around, some clothing and wallpaper, a Burger King crown. You know, I like the word Burger King. It's absurd. How does the word Burger King fit with death? You know, but things
2: in
3: like
2: this
3: that,
2: moment
3: yeah.
2: For you.
3: Sand bottles and essays outlive you. How wrong. This room is my nightmare. This room is my God. You know, these spaces where you grieve. It's where I finished The Wire. Where my face hit the floor, you know, like it's just the totality of it. Like I'm in there watching The Wire, I'm in there weeping on the floor. Like it's bizarre, it's comedic. And that all of these things rush and rush and rush. And I wrote this whole poem of Burger King crown, The Wire. And then what does it all boil down to? What if I had to give that feeling a phrase? I can't believe you're gone. And I like how caveman that is and how poetic everything else is. So that was one that, sometimes things come in a rush. That was one that, like, I saw the structure of it, like the four verses and the tag. It's like, kind of like a folk song. Mm-hmm. I produced it Irish, like I can explain that too. But just these things, because it rarely is the we went back to that town and blah, blah, blah, or, you know, I looked up at her favorite mountain trail. It's more like some dust in a corner remind, you know, it snaps you into a sense of memory.
2: Very rarely do the memories of someone that from a past part of your life appear through intentionality.
3: Exactly.
2: Cool. Let's take a listen to it. It's Bleachers, I Can't Believe You're Gone, here on World Cafe.

So you retrace the steps and you dust the path for prints. There's a wasteland in you, is there something you've missed? These grand self-obsessions are a way of hitting snooze. The truth is too dark and there is too much to lose.

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And some days I'm too scared to even begin, 'cause I can't believe you're gone.

0: Thank you.
1: Recorded live on World Cafe, it's Bleachers' I Can't Believe You're Gone. Their new studio album is available now. It's called Everyone for 10 Minutes. Jack Antonoff's here. I'm Kaleo. It's World Cafe. This thread is run through the interview, but I kind of want to ask specifically about it. You know, the thing I get from the music, your interviews, how you talk to the people that who love this band, the band itself, that this is this incredibly pure thing, almost sacred for you, the band Bleachers and the community that you've created. How do you preserve that sacredness in a world that is so quick to, you know, ruin anything pure and good?
2: I wrote a song about it. Dirty Wedding Dress is essentially that. And the answer is you focus on what matters. Mm-hmm. You focus on what matters, because if you take your eye off that, you will feel frustration. You will feel unseen. You will feel torn apart. It doesn't matter. You know, it's a bit of a modern phenomenon that we take into account or care what sort of this greater ether of people, or a lot of times not even people, bots or whatever, feel about anything. It's a scam. We know it's a scam. We're on the tail end of it. It's ending. It's never been a better time. Just remember, it's your people. It's my partner. It's my family. It's my band. It's my friends. It's my audience. That's who I'm out here truly caring about and in a deep conversation with. And I think it's harder than ever to do and more vital than ever to do for survival.
1: Last time you were on in 2024, you nailed the stuff on AI. Quote, it'll be another way that artists get screwed. And quote, it'll cause streaming services populating themselves with AI songs rather than paying artists. Lo and behold, that was spot on. Is it a bummer that it was going exactly how you expected?
2: I think the bummer, the malaise, the perfect word is dread.
1: Yeah.
2: Is when we see something and we know exactly what's happening. That's obviously been the political landscape for a long time, you know, is this feeling of dread, because it's like, we know how this ends. We know exactly how this ends, and there's nothing new about it. There's nothing interesting about it. There's no growth there. And when it comes to issues in the music industry, there's a lot of people who have historically been really good at coming in and extorting as much money from artists as possible. And we are a very easy group to take advantage of, because we would do it for free. We shouldn't, but we would. When you roll up to a club, you know, no one in that room is working for free. The band is.
1: Yeah.
2: And that says a lot about how we view art in this country, right? Mm-hmm. You know, and I think there's this sense of like, well, you know, you're out there living your dream, so shut up. And it's like, well, it's not.
1: Why can't you have both?
2: Well, it's not that simple. And the one thing I wish was more prevalent, maybe it's getting better, but definitely wasn't when I was younger, is there's so many jobs in art. There's so many amazing jobs. It might not be this, but it might be this. It might be that. Like, there's so much. And if you do something that you truly love and sparks that magic in you, something will come of it, which is why it's so devastating when people just sort of like extort. So I you know, to get back to the original thing you're talking about, artistically, I couldn't be less worried about AI, but I'm terrified about what it'll do for, you know, paying artists fairly.
1: Yeah. Is there anything to be hopeful if you're a younger musician starting out, that we might be able to ride this storm out?
2: Yes. I think the biggest thing that I feel amazing hope about, and I think a very young musician should feel amazing hope about, is the incredible interest and hunger for great work is going to continue to explode. It already has. It will continue. So food is the canary in the coal mine. We've been through this, you know, like we went through all the decades of like synthetic food, and now it's just like, you know, and there's so many issues that we could go on forever about that, but it's like the people are you can't, as much as I think a lot of people would like to think this way, you really can't tell people what to think, and you really can't sell people crap for very long. So there's gonna be so many issues, but an amazing amount of hope that I hinge on, and I think everyone should, is that I see a obsession with finding real things that is going to balloon as we enter this phase of modernity that no one wants.
1: Yeah. I agree. It's so beautifully said, in a perfect way to wrap up the session. We've got one more performance to get to. It's I Want to Get Better. It's Bleachers here on World Cafe.

0: recorded live in Philadelphia. Bleachers, I Want to Get Better. Bleachers' new album is available now. It's called Everyone for 10 Minutes. Jack, always a pleasure.
1: Thanks so much for having me.
0: Thanks for keeping it real. And congratulations on the album. Come back and see us whenever you'd like.
1: Thank you, guys. Thank you so much.
0: It's Bleachers. We're back in a minute with more World Cafe.
2: My son, we are six. The turban is a part of our identity. It's a gift given to us by our gurus. And who are you to try and blend in when you were born to stand out?
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0: Welcome back. It's World Cafe. Thanks again to Jack Antonoff and Bleachers. The new album, Everyone for 10 Minutes, is available now. 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Back into music with Steven Sanchez from his new album, Love, Love, Love. A little Motown in this one. It's Sweet Love.

that won't you remind me who I am? If I could just get back home to pick up where we left off, I'd take better care of myself. I'd stop

0: From last year's album, Chain Your Dragon, it's Goose, putting the wraps on this edition of The Cafe with Madalena. Thanks again to our guest, Jack Antonoff of Bleachers, and hat tip to our producer, Miguel Perez, for his work on the session. We make this show from WXPN at the University of Pennsylvania in Philadelphia, but we couldn't do it without all of the affiliates nationwide that make this show possible. I'm Stephen Kaleo. We'll catch you on the next World Cafe from NPR.
1: 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And by the estate of Joan B. Kroc, whose bequest serves as an enduring investment in the future of public radio, and seeks to help NPR produce programming that meets the highest standards of public service in journalism and cultural expression.
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0: It nearly went extinct twice in the 20th century. Jack Emerson Davis is a distinguished professor of history at the University of Florida in Gainesville. He's written a cultural and natural history on the American bald eagle and how its changing fortunes amplify the nation's history. Hear about the improbable journey of the bald eagle and why it's a conservation success story that we can all be proud of. Next on Travel with Rick Steves.
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0: Welcome back to Kelly Corrigan Wonders. I'm Kelly Corrigan. This is the eighth episode in our Wired to Create series made possible by a grant from the Walton Family Foundation. And today I'm talking with Aditya Vishwanath, learning scientist, Stanford PhD, and co-founder of MakerGot. Aditya grew up in India and became so good at memorizing that he topped his exams without necessarily understanding what he was being tested on. But when he was 18, he started volunteering in rural schools, and that helped him see the system he had been a part of and what was missing. He spent the years since building something different, spaces where kids are allowed to explore and to create and to fail, and to discover that their hands and their minds work best together. Here's my conversation with Aditya Vishwanath. Will you give us a sense of your own schooling? I think you lived in 10 different cities and went to 15 mm-hmm. different schools, something
1: yeah,
0: insane.
1: Yeah, a lot.
0: Like that.
1: I've lost count of how many, but I have jumped schools many, many times. My dad had a job at a bank and his role was largely to open up new branches for the same bank. And so we would keep moving from city to city.
0: So you were a kid who was good at school in mm-hmm. a way.
1: Yeah.
0: You ended up at Stanford getting a PhD. But before that, your reflection after your K-12 education was that the thing that made you a great student is that you were really good at memorizing things.
1: Yeah.
0: Including all the Pokemon characters.
1: Yeah, Pokemon. Yeah, yeah, yeah. So actually...
0: Can you tell? I don't know what Pokemon is because I said Pokemon instead of Pokemon.
1: Yes,
0: forgive me.
1: Yes, yes.
0: Did I just lose your respect?
1: You didn't lose my respect, but there's going to be a lot of hate comments and wherever this video goes
0: Pokemon.
1: Eventually.
0: Yeah. Pokemon, forgive me.
1: I think I was very lucky to have and still have a very good memory. I am able to read a piece of text and vomit it out word for word. And that made me extremely good in the Indian education system, which is an education system that in its form today is a consequence of the colonial past of the country, but almost 80 years since the British left. But I think the legacy of the education system that was set up then, the formal kind of grade school education system, is still very much present in the way in which we do things in the country today. And so I think someone like me thrived in that system because I could regurgitate information really well in, say, chemistry or even the languages. We had to do most Indians grew up multilingual, at least bilingual, if not multilingual. And I had Hindi as an elective, which I had to do until grade 10. I'm from South India, from Chennai, in a state called Tamil Nadu, where we don't speak Hindi. The state, the regional language is Tamil in that space. So I grew up speaking Tamil at home. We grew up speaking Hindi at home as well. It so happened that I have family that lived in the north, but it isn't my native language. I ended up being the regional topper for Hindi. I got the highest marks in Hindi. And believe it or not, it is because I used to memorize the sounds and the symbols of Hindi without probably understanding only 50% of what was being said. I still am not a fluent Hindi speaker. There are friends around me who grew up speaking Hindi their entire life who are significantly more fluent and articulate in Hindi, but I had cracked the system. I remember recognizing that over the last decade, the board exam, the main exam you do at the end of the year, asked very similar questions. They had an essay, which was, and I would see that the topic would repeat itself every decade or so. And so I made a prediction. I said, the essay that's going to come in this board exam, the prompt that's going to come is going to be one of a dozen possible prompts. So what I will do is I will go to my grandmother. This was pre-ChatGPT day. She was living with us
0: She was your AI, and
1: she was a Hindi teacher back in the day as well. And I went to her and I told her that I need you to write me a 200-word essay for these 12 prompts. She wrote it. Like, she hand-wrote those essays for me. I memorized them. One of them showed up. I wrote it word for word and I topped the exam. And so...
0: Okay, so let's talk about this term, topper.
1: Yeah.
0: We I don't think we have that here, but I happen to know what it is because my husband worked for a long time with this guy named Prasanna Ganesh. And Prasanna was a topper out of IIT, which is India Institute of Technology. It's kind of like our MIT,
1: mm-hmm.
0: which meant that he was the number one student out of that. So explain what you think the impact is of having a system that celebrates toppers.
1: Yeah. The problem or the challenge I see with K-12 and higher education in not just India, but many Asian countries have a very similar model. The challenge is they make grades and marks public. There is a website where you can go and you can look up who is the state, regional, national ranks, like they rank you based on your scores and your test scores. And so I find that deeply problematic. I don't necessarily have a problem or challenge with standardized testing. I think standardized testing as a model is necessary to have in a country that's as large as India, or to deliver kind of some standard or some baseline quality of education at scale. You need to have some form of standardized testing. I recognize that fully. But we have a culture of celebrating the toppers, the ones who are in the top 10, the top 15, the top 20. The other challenge is it also creates this class hierarchy where if you are in the top 100 in the IIT JEE examinations, which is what you have to take to get into an IIT, the top 100 get to go to the best IIT. The next 100 get to go to the next one, and so on and so forth. In fact, it's not just that. The top 100 also, it is sort of predetermined what you will study when you go into an IIT, because there is a class hierarchy even in the subjects that you study. Computer science is at the top of that list. That is the most sought after one. If you're in the top 100 and you do anything but computer science, people will think you are crazy. Like, what are you doing with your life? If you want to do civil engineering, that's at the bottom of that hierarchy. And these are IITs are technical colleges, so you're looking at ranking engineering and scientific disciplines. And so
0: that's a shame that civil engineering is so low.
1: It is a shame, and I would say that as a country, we desperately need more civil engineers. There are about 100 different metropolitan areas in the country today that are getting metros for the first time. The amount of construction, the amount of civil infrastructure work that the country needs is we are desperate for more talent in that space.
0: Yeah, so let's move it to above CS.
1: Exactly. And
0: so if you're a topper in CS, I mean, this is just a side interest of mine since I know one. I mean, how do those people not become insufferable?
1: Yeah.
0: I mean, right? Because it would be so terribly conceited.
1: Yes. And it's a vicious cycle. There are many Bollywood movies that have been made about this as well. And I can recommend a few to you as well about like people who are at the top and people who are not at the top and what it does to their lives, their mental health, what society kind of starts to, how it starts to shape who they become and what they can and cannot do in the world.
0: And your life as a topper was related to this outstanding, peculiar, idiosyncratic ability
1: to memorize information,
0: yeah, which is such a different thing than what we're here to talk about, which is making and creativity.
1: Exactly.
0: So it's a little bit surprising that someone who had your skill set and your sort of quality of mind became so interested in a totally different way of working, which is inventive, ground up, full of failure. So can you talk about why?
1: Yeah. Can I tell you a story?
0: Sure.
1: About this. So I, when I was in college in the US, and to clarify, I was one of the toppers in high school. I never took those IIT exams because I somehow jumped out of that rat race and participated in a different rat race here in America. And exactly.
0: Welcome
1: and
0: so to our rat race.
1: Yeah. And so
0: it has more to do with money.
1: So I did not have that experience of going through the IIT exam. My wife actually did write that exam. And it's really a brutal experience for anyone. And this is the engineering equivalent. There are equivalents in the medical world if you want to be a doctor. There's an equivalent in the law. And if you want to go study law, there are equivalent competitive national exams that one has to take. And I understand why they exist. I just worry that what they test for isn't what the world needs or isn't what those professions typically need or require. So I'll tell you a quick story. All these examples, right? Your husband's colleague, mine, the people that I went to school with, we represent about 8 to 10% of India. 8 to 10% of India that speaks English. Maybe that's about 15 or 20% right now, that comes from largely urban areas. We, even if we have roots in non-urban parts of the country, we have grown up in urban places, have had access to middle-class or upper-middle-class schools and have rarely ever gone to a public school. There's a very large private school market, an affordable private school market, not the elite fancy private school market that exists too. But there is a large number of us like myself that have gone to affordable middle-class private schools. That isn't where the majority of India goes to. The majority of India goes to public and government operated institutions across the country. And my first exposure to that world was only when I was 18 or 19 years of age, once I had finished school and I had come to the US and I would go back home for the summer and intentionally find myself volunteering or doing work in these schools. And you realize that even for those children, right? I mean, I'll give you a very concrete example. Somebody I met in Mumbai, in Bombay. Bombay is a city of immigrants. It's a city of migrants, people who have come from all over India with dreams in their head that they want to make it. And it is a very, very beautiful melting pot. So I met one such student who was a child of a farmer from a small village in the north of India and had come to Bombay as a young kid. And his parents had put him through school and through a local coaching center or a program which trains you to join and apply for the IITs. They train you. These kids join as early as fifth grade to be ready for this exam that they take in their 12th grade. So about,
0: such
1: what is that?
0: Such a future orientation for a 10-year-old.
1: And so
0: you
1: I want
0: to... know what I mean?
1: Yeah, and I want to highlight a couple of very positive things about this. The first is, no matter what socioeconomic background you come from, the aspiration that education is your way out of poverty, that education is your way up the social mobility ladder, is evident. So there is an incredible amount of trust and belief that people have in education. I think that is uniquely an Indian thing, because around the world, you see a lot of trust being lost for education systems.
0: Especially, do you think we're losing it here?
1: A lot. I mean, if you look at the attrition rates across the board in the United States at the higher ed as well as at the K-12 level, there is definitely a reckoning of sorts,
0: yes,
1: that is happening.
0: Where it's like, is this really going to get me anywhere?
1: Exactly, exactly. Whereas in India, and we probably will get there soon if we don't do anything about the state of the education system that we're in. But at this moment, there is an incredible amount of trust that every individual has for education. So you will see parents going out of their way, taking out loans, doing overextending way beyond what they should be doing financially to invest in their children's education.
0: Mm.
1: And so this is happening to this kid, right? He's going through, or she is going through, incredible amounts of hands-on tutoring in these coaching classes, these programs, these workshops, which are teaching.
0: She is being invested in.
1: And the challenge, though, is what kind of investment? What is being invested in them as early as fifth grade is, memorize Newton's laws of motion. Repeat after me. The first law, the second law, and the third law. Because the exam is going to ask you that. It's going to ask you to derive the laws of motion. It isn't going to necessarily ask you to analyze a complex physics situation or real world experience where you get to apply those laws to problem solve and come to some sort of deduction or conclusion. That isn't really what's happening. What's happening is an expectation that you can at memory recall the laws of motion and what Ohm said and what Newton said and what this other person said. And the understanding is, if I memorize multiplication tables, I can regurgitate multiplication tables and I can apply them effectively. There is an assumption that application is a consequence of memory. And so that's where we fail. And so what ends up happening to the average lower middle class student who is a migrant who has come to a city like this is, they are crushed by the affluent background kids who have private one-to-one tutoring for the same duration of time, who have a lot more resources at their disposal. And if you look at all the IITs across the country, that's a fraction of the number of, the number of seats they have, the number of students they can accommodate is a fraction of the number of students who apply for these exams.
0: Yes.
1: So what ends up happening to 95% of the others who do not make it in is, they will end up in a government institution or another private college. They will go through 4 years of very rigorous higher ed, whatever that might look like. And this boy or this girl, for example, will end up as a rickshaw or tuk-tuk driver, or will end up as a fruit vendor with a mechanical engineering degree, with an electrical engineering degree. And so the reality in India today is, you can walk in an urban city like Bangalore or Bombay today, and you will meet service providers who run local stores, who run who's the cleaner who comes to your house, or the cook or the chef that comes and prepares food for you in the house, and they will have electrical engineering degrees and they will have like full college educated degrees. And that's not a problem. That's amazing. It's fantastic that you are so highly educated. But the career profession that you are in many ways is still dictated by what your parents did. Their parents are probably in the same profession.
0: What are the mental health rates like in India? Because I would think that the 10-year-old who entered this thing with stars in his eyes and the heavy expectations of his parents that this is going to lead to, the 10-year-old who entered this thing with stars in his eyes and the heavy expectations of his parents

0: And so the numbers are they are definitely not as accurate or as up to date as they should be. But there is a lot of anecdotal evidence of this happening across the board. I think the challenge is you start to lose trust in a system that is, if education is foundational to democracy, right? I mean, it is a foundational infrastructure that you expect to have all citizens have access to, and then trust starts to get eroded over time. And so I worry that the next generation of young people, as they become adults and have children of their own, are going to start to lose that trust that they have in education. And in a way, and with what's happening with automation and AI and everything else, I sort of am really happy that it is putting so much stress on the education system, because for the longest time, we were okay with this system. This has been a system we have had for about 75 years since we got independence as a country. But all of a sudden, I will say credit where credit is due, the last 5-ish years of reform work that has been happening at the state and the national level in India is recognizing that we have to evolve. We have to move our system away from standardized testing that prioritizes information recall as the highest order skill. I would argue we solved for information retrieval in 1996 when Google was founded, when you had a search engine that could now search and deliver information on demand. We're now able to deliver expertise on demand. And when you can deliver expertise on demand, it creates another layer, another dimension of challenge around what are the skills, what are the key capabilities you want schools to be training your young people towards.
1: Coming up next, Aditya makes the case that education systems aren't failing kids. They're doing exactly what they were designed to do and why that's the problem. We'll be right back with Kelly Corrigan Wonders.
2: 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And thank you.
1: This episode has been made possible by a grant from the Walton Family Foundation. 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Welcome back to Kelly Corrigan Wonders. I'm Kelly Corrigan. I'm talking with a learning scientist and innovator, Aditya Vishwanath, who has given over 1 million kids in India a space to create and take risks and learn with their hands. So in a nutshell, it is taking something as transformative, world transformative as AI, to wake us all up and say, we're not teaching the right things.
0: And I worry that it will hit us like a tsunami, and there is a graceful way to do this where we don't have to wait for that to happen. And so I would aspire to a more proactive, intentional approach for change versus a reactive approach to change, which is what I think is happening all over the world. I've been doing a lot of work in the AI literacy space and the education reform space, even in the United States in public schools, and we're seeing the same thing happening. A lot of people are in panic, throwing darts at a wall, trying to see what sticks without any real first principles thinking, without a more rigorous, intentional approach towards how do we systemically ask a broader, overarching question of what should we be preparing our young people with such that they are employable, happy, self-sufficient citizens tomorrow.
1: Right. And I think that when you go back to first principles, it's such a thrill that one answer solves many problems.
0: It really does.
1: So I believe, and I think you believe, that there is a single answer to the question, oh my God, what are we going to do about this mental health epidemic?
0: Mm-hmm.
1: And how and what should we be teaching our kids to do?
0: Mm-hmm. Yeah.
1: What do you think that answer is?
0: You know, that's an excellent question. I struggle with this so much, right? On one end, the

0: question of what should we be teaching our kids to do. I think the first thing is there is an assumption that we should be teaching our kids something. There is an assumption that when I say teaching, the image that it creates in your head is a mental model of somebody standing in the front of a classroom with a blackboard or a whiteboard and writing stuff on the board and telling you what to do. And it's funny because we established the system around the time of the Industrial Revolution around the world. And so many people say that education systems are failing our young people around the world. We say this in India, we say this in the US. I don't think they're failing us. I think they're doing exactly what they were designed to do. Right. They were designed to create a generation of young people who were really, really good at following instructions, who were really, really good at following an SOP, a standard operating procedure. And so you will see this even in the generation of Indians, maybe in my generation and the generations before me, very, very good at math, at calculations, at being able to work on a desk job, really good thinking positions that we thrive in. Because the system trained you to do that. It trained you to a level of over-perfection where you were effectively a human calculator in so many ways. I have to give you examples of in high school where we were never allowed calculators. Even today, I don't think we're allowed calculators, and at least till we turn 18 in high school or middle school. We aren't even allowed to have a sheet where you can look at formulas or equations. You have to memorize all of those and go into the exams. So I struggle with this because part of me gets this. I like this. I like that I was a product of the Indian education system. No matter how much I challenge it, no matter how much I criticize it, it really made me good. It made me very smart. If I look back, I hated memorizing a bunch of stuff. Sure, it messed up my mental health and the mental health of many of my peers who struggled to memorize information. But because I could, looking back, for those that it works for, it works really, really well. Higher ed in the US was a cakewalk for me. I mean, it was really easy to go through calculus classes in my undergrad programs compared to my peers because I could recall this stuff. I didn't need a calculator. I didn't need a computer.
1: Good machine.
0: Exactly. I was a good machine. And that's the key point here is we're literally designing children, designing young adults to be great machines. Is that what the world needs moving ahead? Is that what the future of work is going to look like? Probably not.
1: Because we made a good machine that's even better than the good machines that the people were
0: becoming. You now have machines that think better than you, that can do, that can calculate, that can compute better than you. And so in that world, what is the role that a human should play? Such
1: that I cannot wait to hear you answer that question.
0: No,
1: what is
0: I'm
1: the
0: not,
1: role?
0: I'm sorry to disappoint.
1: You're out. Get rid of him.
0: I think, what is the role?
1: Come on, take a stab at it.
0: I think the answer depends on the context of that question. So I think a lot about the answer to this question in the Indian context. I think a lot about the answer to that question in the American context. And I will say that the answer probably looks a little different, but also there are overlaps. There are similarities to both of those. Let's talk about the US for a second. About anywhere from 35 to 50% of American children, when they turn 18, do not go to four-year degree-granting colleges. That's clearly less than half.
1: I feel like that's not a number that's known by enough people.
0: We don't talk about that enough. In fact, even when I was looking up stats, it's very few surveys have been done to actually pinpoint. We know exactly how many kids go into specific colleges, specific universities. We don't know how many go into vocational or trade programs, for instance. And so I think, number one, almost half of our young kids do not go to college. They go right into the workforce. They go into apprenticeship-like institutions or programs, or they go into trade schools where they learn skills. They learn to work with their hands. They learn to build. They learn to tinker. And then they become employable and very, very successful citizens in society. The same is true for India. We have a very large, very extensive, very well intentionally designed ITI, Technical Institute, Technical College infrastructure in place for jobs that require you to, very broadly speaking, use your hands. I think we have heavily overemphasized using your heads and using your brains. And I would argue...
1: let me flag that just because you're using your hands doesn't mean you're not also using your head. I mean, it's such a dumb... Either or. It's such a dumb binary.
0: And I'll tell you, the reason we fall to that binary is because we think intelligence is intellect, what's in your head. And I would argue that intelligence is embodied. Intelligence is across the entire body. And the best way to learn, the best way to experience something, the best way, if your goal is still information retrieval and memorization, the best way to remember something is not to read it 10 times over and try to memorize it. It is to experience it. It is to be able to do it. It is to be able to be a part of the meaning making of that experience. And I would say that in this AI world that we're moving towards, where we still don't know where we're going to land, the most resilient jobs are the jobs that involve you using your hands. Mm-hmm. We are still going to need welders. We're still going to need people in the construction industry. We're still going to need a lot of hands on deck for a lot of these careers and these professions in the healthcare industry and so on that are going to be AI resilient. Caregiving is a career pathway and a line that is only going to grow and is only going to increase. In fact, the highest unemployment rates in India and the US and around the world are for computer science graduates.
1: Yes.
0: We are, for the first time in history, and you can argue with me on this if this is true or not, but I believe this is the first time in human history where we have young people, young children who are in schools today, who are going to be in jobs tomorrow that do not exist today or are going to look very different from what they do right now. You pick the safe ones, right? Like you just gave me an example of computer science. I'd say even in the medical field, if you want to be a doctor tomorrow, the skills that we teach you at high school, at the undergraduate level, in the pre-med space, at medical school, you are still about 5 to 10 years away from you being a full doctor. In those 5 or 10 years, innovation and change has taken such a rapid exponential pace that we really are struggling to predict what a day in your life is going to look like.
1: I think the people who are going to be great doctors 10 years from now have an unbelievable bedside manner. They're incredible yeah. at emotional attunement.
0: There you go.
1: Because there's going to be a better mm-hmm. radiology
0: exactly.
1: read from AI. There's going to be a better diagnostic tool.
0: Yeah. Yeah.
1: But you're the intake machine.
0: There you go.
1: And I believe this is kind of the golden age of understanding neurobiology,
0: mm-hmm.
1: in which case there will be this new belief on the part of doctors
0: mm-hmm.
1: that me contributing to your well-being, my calm nervous system, attuning to your calm nervous system will have health benefits.
0: Right.
1: It's not just like, how nice.
0: Right.
1: I love my doctor. She's so warm.
0: Exactly.
1: It's actually, I'm going to get a better outcome
0: and
1: because
0: I
1: have a bedside
0: show that.
1: Man.
0: Exactly. Do you think we teach that in schools today? Do you think
1: no.
0: we train for those skills?
1: We teach organic
0: exactly.
1: chemistry.
0: So what should we teach in middle school and high school? I would say that's one of them, right? Socio-emotional skills, learning to be collaborative human beings, learning to work in teams, learning to problem solve, think critically, being able to reason with data, being able to reason with data and challenge sources of data, challenge sources of information, have the insight and the problem solving capabilities to be able to reason in compelling, new, novel, exciting ways. What we expect in a surgeon or somebody in an equivalent profession today, not 10 years from now.
1: Yes.
0: One would argue 10 years from now, you extend that story to its logical end and these become the only valuable skills that remain.
1: Yeah.
0: At the end of the day, resilience yes. becomes an incredibly important skill.
1: Yes.
0: How do you teach resilience? You can't teach it. You can't write, define resilience on a whiteboard and have students memorize the definition of resilience. Sadly, that's what ends up happening in a lot of learning environments where you have a traditional propensity to go down that pedantic instructional didactic route of teaching and learning. We build makerspaces with this nonprofit that I co-founded. And in these makerspaces, I remember going into the very first makerspaces that we had designed and we had created. And I noticed teachers going to the whiteboard and writing on the top of the whiteboard, "We're going to learn about design thinking today. Define design thinking. Step number one is empathize." And they would have the students repeat the definition of empathize.
1: Oh no!
0: Everything but actually empathizing with the problem.
1: So abstracted.
0: Exactly. So you can't blame anybody here. I think what you're trying to do, an individual who has only been trained to teach or has been trained to learn through memorization or through information dissemination reception of it will have the propensity to fall into that same trap again and again. And so to me, I think we have to break that mold. We have to come up with new pedagogical models or we have to highlight pedagogical models of collaboration, of play, of making.
1: Okay, so let's talk about what a makerspace is.
0: Yeah.
1: You have stood up thousands.
0: Yeah.
1: Can you describe like the range of mm-hmm. actual physical spaces that you're talking about and what happens inside them?
0: Yeah. So to me, a makerspace is a space where a young person can come with an idea, can tinker, meaning they can use the materials and the equipment available in that space to play with this idea, to take it forward. with no goal in mind or a goal in mind, up to them. And they can fail and fail again and fail again and fail again without the consequences of failure. That same engineering student who now worked as a rickshaw driver, he used to tell me that I went through an electrical engineering degree in a very well-reputed college in the city. And I was told in day one by my electrical engineering instructor that we have one Arduino, that's a electronic controller that you use to prototype and experiment with circuits and with different models. We have one available for the entire class. You can use it for your capstone project. But remember, if you break it, if you short circuit it, if you damage it, it's 3,000 rupees and you're going to have to pay that out of pocket. So he was like, out of the fear of damaging it, out of the fear of failure, we all made PowerPoint presentations for our final project. We never actually used our hands to build a circuit, to make a robot, to make that car move. We didn't do any of that because we were worried we'd have to pay for it if we broke it.
1: Right, and there's only so much you can learn if you're one step removed.
0: Exactly. So to me, a makerspace has nothing to do about the materials. It has everything to do about the mindset that you enter the space with. It has everything to do with the culture you set, the context you set in that space. It could be as big or small, as big as this recording studio we're in. Our very first makerspace in Mumbai was a 100 square feet room in a small chawl. A chawl is a largely kind of migrant housing settlement of sorts, multi-story neighborhood, very densely populated, 100 square feet room. In 6 months, we had close to 1,000 students coming in there every single week, organically, just through word of mouth. They were coming there because we had free Wi-Fi available in that space. We had multiple devices and computers. We had a 3D printer that somebody had donated. And we had a bunch of cardboard boxes. It was like, these were, I think, Domino's pizza boxes because two of them worked as Domino's delivery drivers. And they had a bunch of extra boxes. And they would use the boxes to make stuff. They would do origami. They would cut and craft stuff to prototype new ideas. They would look stuff up on the internet. The entire space cost us about, I would say, 10,000 rupees to set up. In today's currency, that's about $100, maybe $120 to set up completely. That was our makerspace. There were 1,000 kids who called this their space. They used to come there after school. They used to come there in the evenings, on weekends, and they would hang out. And they would work in teams and they would say, you know, I'm going to bring my chair from my house today because my chair has a shaky leg. Can we work together to fix the shaky leg of this chair in this space today? Or you know, like my mom or my dad works in so-and-so profession and they have to carry a lot of heavy stuff every single day. Can we build a backpack or something that makes it easier for them to carry the stuff as they go and do what they do? So from the most mundane to very sophisticated ideas, to very sophisticated problem solving, that organic started to take place in this space.
1: And student-led?
0: Completely youth-led, yes. So youth and community-led. So student-led, and then we started having apprenticeship-style activities and workshops where somebody was a son or a daughter of a shoemaker, and so you'd have the shoemaker come and run a workshop on how they made shoes and how they used cloth and other materials to put together something to make something you wore and you took forward every day. And so we started seeing a lot of that happening.
1: I think that's so interesting because there's two things, at least two things happening. One is that they're getting ideas about how they might participate in the world from a career perspective.
0: Yeah.
1: And also they are likely swapping out an hour on their phone for an hour playing with cardboard boxes with a couple friends.
0: Exactly.
1: And there's no way that there isn't this huge measurable difference between what you feel like after an hour of scrolling and what you feel like after an hour of like cutting, taping, pasting, rolling, wrapping.
0: Exactly. Yeah. Exactly. You're absolutely right. And so the important thing to note here was that these were students who were in every space they went into, they were being told what to do. Or they were being told what they cannot do. This was the only space where no one told them what to do. That was it. I mean, in fact, some of them came there and just did their homework, which was fine. But they felt safe doing their homework there. They really enjoyed coming there. They actually were more productive doing their homework there. And I was totally fine with that. I said, I'm not going to tell you what to do. If you want to come here and open up the computer with the free Wi-Fi you have access to and browse Facebook, if that's what you want to do, great. But take responsibility for what you are doing. This is a space where you are responsible for what you do and you make it your own. And that mindset shift was enough. And so I don't care what happens in a makerspace. And that's a bit of a radical take. I care that we set the context appropriately, that there is at least a space in a community, in a school, in any neighborhood where a young person can say, or anybody, but definitely our young children can go and say that I can do what I want in this space. This is my space to experiment.
1: I also bet that it's measurable, that if I'm in a space and there's five kids scrolling over there and there's a kid doing his homework over there and there's two people over there cracking up while they're working with their pizza box, that like eventually my peripheral vision is going to be activated and I'm going to end up over there with the pizza box saying, what are you doing?
0: Absolutely. Absolutely. You're explaining exactly how we grew. So for the first 1 year, it was organic. This is exactly what was happening. There were 20 people who came in the beginning, very enthusiastic, very motivated. Each one became a role model of their own kind. And it was important for us to also stand up and celebrate role models and celebrate role models of all kinds. You had to have women role models for other women and girls to see themselves in a space of this kind.
1: Sure.
0: You had to design for these makerspaces. I started this makerspace with my girlfriend who later became my wife. And she was the actual maker. She was the one that was the engineer. I was a computer scientist. I just wrote code. I didn't... Completely useless. And so and she was the one building stuff. And for the longest time, within the first year of doing this work, we'd have young boys and girls coming to me saying, how do I solder these two things together? How do I assemble the circuit? And I'm like, I don't know. That's the expert. Yeah. And they were almost taken aback. Like, what? You don't know? Like, you're the guy. You're the one that should know how to do woodworking and this and that. But she was the woodworker. She was the one that knew how to use the sander. And I don't even know what those equipments are called. I still don't.
1: Coming up next, how something as small as a shelf of hair ties and a pair of extra sneakers can change which kids get access to the future, and why a makerspace that looks too clean is probably not working. We'll be right back with Kelly Corrigan Wonders.
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1: Welcome back to Kelly Corrigan Wonders. I'm Kelly Corrigan, and I'm talking with the co-founder of MakerGut, Aditya Vishwanath. You know, that touches on something that came up with another guest in the Wired to Create series, who was talking about how making cuts against bias.
0: It really does. And we really have to emphasize and highlight that it can happen organically, but you also have to design for it. I'll give you an example. So many girls were turned away. We got our first 3D printer and our first laser cutter that was donated by somebody a while later. And so many girls came to want to use it and they were turned away because they did not have closed-toe shoes. And that was a safety requirement for it. Or they had long hair. And so my wife very clearly pointed out saying, you know, what if we had a small shelf where we put hair ties and extra closed-toed shoes? So somebody who came in with long hair or open shoes could wear that, and now they wouldn't be restricted from using an equipment under the pretext of safety. And so it's designing for these inclusive usage across the board.
1: And
0: for
1: that
0: access.
1: Goes to noticing.
0: Exactly.
1: And that goes to proximity, who and how can use the space.
0: Mm-hmm.
1: So that takes your wife keeping her eyes open and saying, oh, they just need sneakers.
0: Absolutely.
1: Oh, they just need a hair tie.
0: Exactly.
1: They're not afraid. They're not intimidated. Mm-hmm. It's not a gendered thing.
0: Or you need a senior female chaperone from the community who is comfortable walking the girls back to their house after the sun sets. So their mothers and their fathers feel safe sending them to a makerspace at 6 p.m. In an evening, and you don't have a makerspace where at 9 p.m. it's all just boys. And no girls there because their parents are too scared to send them.
1: Yeah.
0: So it's small things like that. You have to have an intentional budgetary line item that says that we will allocate funding and resources and thinking and team to be able to support and create that pathway or that infrastructure.
1: And that goes to local knowledge.
0: It does.
1: Like that cuts against the absurd idea mm-hmm. that tech bros from Silicon Valley are going to airdrop laptops into the desert and somehow that's going to fix everything.
0: Exactly.
1: Where, and then the other end of that spectrum is mm-hmm. thinking in this town, nobody will come unless we can walk the girls home.
0: You're spot on. And I will tell you, you can go into the most privileged elite private school across the street from where we are, or you can go into a rural, low-income community school, a public school in rural America. You can do the same in the exact elite and low-income ends in India. All those schools will have a back room somewhere which has floor to ceiling of fancy technology that was airdropped and that has never seen the light of day. You will see them in their original packaging in so many cases. And I say this as a tech bro, as someone that builds, that does this stuff for a living. I create educational technologies because I am infatuated by the glamour and the opportunities and the affordances that technology might be able to unlock for learning. But I worry that so many of us take a very top-down silver bullet approach that this is going to be the thing that fixes education, the hammer that's going around looking for nails in the classroom.
1: And God bless us. Like, I mean, I just want to pull back and say to the tech bros who are airdropping VR headsets, like, big hug. God bless. You're trying to do everything everybody else is doing.
0: Absolutely.
1: It is our nature to oversimplify. It is our nature to believe in silver bullets.
0: 100%.
1: It's like a mm-hmm. thing you have to really fight against in terms of your thinking.
0: You have to, because you can't reject that either. You can't say we're going to ban technology in schools or classrooms. I don't think that works either.
1: Yes.
0: And so I think you have to, absolutely. I mean, everyone has a role to play in this system. Morgan Ames is an author I really respect and a researcher who has this amazing book called The Charisma Machine, where she talks about technology carrying charisma. Kind of, it has this appeal. For no one's fault. It's just cool. It just works. When it does, it has that impact on you that...
1: I know.
0: You know what I'm talking about. And so she talks about how charisma can often distract us from real outcomes, real learning outcomes. We sometimes can mistake charisma as the learning outcome.
1: Yes.
0: We sometimes mistake the wow factor as the outcome. Engagement. Our kids are happy or they're raising their hands more often in the class. But does that persist? Is that true the 10th, the 50th, the 100th time you use it?
1: Right.
0: Or does it create new bridges, new divides, new gaps in ways that are not possible?
1: I think charisma is dangerous in many scenarios, actually.
0: So this is why when we build makerspaces, when you asked me what my definition of a makerspace was, I wanted to say everything but the materials and the equipment in the space. Because the 3D printer can carry charisma. It is very easy to, once again, put a very shiny makerspace. And you'll see many, many people, not everyone, but some people are very proud of how beautiful and how neat their makerspaces are. They will look at this 3D printer and this woodworking machine and all the tables and chairs, and you're like, a makerspace needs to look dirty. It needs to look used. If a makerspace is as clean as it looks right now, like, no one's probably using it.
1: And it shouldn't be intimidating.
0: It shouldn't be intimidating.
1: And a space
0: that
1: is super orderly makes you feel like...
0: Exactly. And cool. So our approach was build up the space organically and let the community or the school determine what goes in the space.
1: Yeah.
0: Start with the basic bare bone minimum. Have a low entry point so that anybody can participate. This isn't an out of reach idea or concept that it requires a bunch of money, a bunch of resources. Most of our makerspaces are under $100 to get set up and going.
1: Yeah. What would be a sign that the effort you've put into this mindset shift mm-hmm. was really working?
0: I would say that to me, success looks like changing what the idea of a role model is in the Indian context. Today, if you ask the same boy or girl that I gave an example of in the very beginning, who is your role model? They will point to that kid that was the IIT Bombay topper. They will say that it's that person, that's my role model. That's
1: persona.
0: What success looks like. Exactly. Mm-hmm. And that's fine that you can have role models of that kind too. But the reality is that maybe 1 in 100 Indians can ever have access to a pathway of that kind. I would aspire for a future where when you ask these children who your role model is, they point to someone from their community. They point to someone that looks like them, that grew up with the same socioeconomic and experiential background that they grew up in and context that they grew up in, and became a community leader of some kind, became an entrepreneur, whatever that broad definition of entrepreneurship is, in that community, in that neighborhood, and was making change happen in a very measurable and sustainable way in that community. to me, shifting the idea of role models from global national heroes to local heroes, to local role models, that to me is success for a thriving education system.
1: That's an incredible idea, because the other kind of role model that you might hear about is like an influencer, which is sort of a 2D nonsense, shined up visualization of a person who is not known.
0: Mm-hmm.
1: You don't have any sense of their values or ethics, totally. Or if they would really show up.
0: Yeah.
1: If times mm-hmm. were tough.
0: Yeah. I also worry that I don't want the idea of a role model to also be someone like me. Because I think I had a lot of privilege and access to be able to have access to opportunities and resources that brought me here and then let me access education at universities like the ones that I went to. I don't think that should be the aspiration. I think aspiration should be being meaningful, happy, stable contributors to society, to the society you are in, to the society you are a part of, to the ones that you work in. We try to be very intentional even with our organization when we stand up role models, meaning when you see somebody becoming an outlier, doing incredible work outside of the course or outside of the space in their community, we do whatever we can to underscore and highlight these people, because it is important to celebrate wins, small wins.
1: Yes.
0: Somebody built a water filter that they could attach to their household tap to show how water quality changed over the course of the day, especially when the monsoon season came in, they were able to identify that there was actually some section in the water pipeline source that was disconnected or connected to rainwater runoff, which was contaminating the water coming through the tap. And it was a high school student who was able to do that because they built a filter device in the makerspace. That's a role
1: so
0: model.
1: So satisfying.
0: That's a role model, right? You want that to be the face of the organization, of the work you're doing, not some dude who went to Stanford.
1: Yes.
0: And because that doesn't mean
1: anything.
0: Says a
1: dude who went to Stanford.
0: It doesn't mean anything, right? For real socioeconomic change, for real wellness, for even the pursuit of learning. If I just very single, with a single focus as a learning sciences researcher said that my only goal is to achieve the most ideal version of a learning experience that we'd want to have for our kids. Even in that world, I would say ideal aspirational learning, a learning outcome to me is one where you are an individual with clarity, with the capability, with the context to be able to thrive in your society, in your context, in your world.
1: As it is,
0: exactly.
1: Yeah. I was thinking about, when you were talking, I was thinking about this incredible experience I'm in the middle of right now, which is we live in Tribeca in Manhattan half the year and in Bozeman, Montana, the other half of the year. But in Bozeman, we are building a house, which is putting me in touch with 20 different makers. And
0: nice.
1: It is so fun to talk to an expert.
0: Yeah.
1: So we have Tyler who does this landscaping plan. The amount of information he knows about our dirt and the kinds of trees that thrive in our zone and how this light's going to change over the course of the year and the seasons. What happens if we have a dry winter or a wet winter?
0: Yeah.
1: It is such a joy.
0: Yeah. And I will also say I am such a big fan of the apprenticeship style of education, that model where so much of the knowledge that lives in his being, his head and his body and in his mind can only be passed down through an experiential curriculum. An experiential program. He has to be in that trade makerspace like context where you have novices working with an expert like that who can show you the way, saying, look, when you chop wood this way, it has these textures and these capabilities. When you send it through this sort of process, it has these other capabilities. There is no way to do that in a traditional classroom.
1: Right.
0: You just cannot do that in the types of schools we have designed and built today.
1: Yes,
0: and so
1: because abstraction abstracts.
0: Exactly. And so I would aspire for evolution of schools where these types of models of education aren't seen as offshoots or as outliers, but they have to be recognized and celebrated the same way we celebrate toppers in the standardized kind of more core curriculum.
1: Right, 'cause you
0: pathways.
1: Know what?
0: Yeah.
1: The toppers need the 20 makers that are building my
0: house.
1: Those toppers can't build that house.
0: Yeah.
1: They don't know how to put a roof together.
0: Exactly.
1: They don't know how to do the irrigation system. I am Tyler's apprentice. Do I have to pay extra if I get to plant the trees with you? Like, I want to understand it.
0: Right.
1: I want to know.
0: Exactly. And we need to make those careers aspirational. Those are the role models we have to also put front and center as much as we put the CEO of that Fortune 500 company in the pedestal. And that to me is what the world needs, because those are the types of jobs that are going to increase in quantity, in scale. These are the types of careers and pathways that are going to make societies, that are going to build and sustain communities yes. at scale. And that's all I'm asking for. This, a lot of what I said may have been a bit of a derogatory take on formal standardized education. And I don't think that's the case. I think there is still room and scope for that. I just think we have overcorrected for it. I think we have oversaturated and overextended ourselves to a point where we think that that is the only way you can make it. And with that, because of that, we are not doing service to so many other forms of work, so many other forms of labor. And
1: so many other forms of joy.
0: Of joy, of meaning making.
1: Exactly.
0: And to me, a makerspace for that reason be a mandatory component of a school, a space where you can have that workshop experience, where you can make. We probably now operate easily, I think, the largest network of makerspaces anywhere in the world. And I still think there is so much work to do. I mean, I really think that this needs to be formal in the school mandate as a policy mandate at the state and at the national level and at the global level as well, where it should be ridiculous. You know how if you go to a school and a school does not have a library, we often, like, that would create a reaction in you, which would be like, what? No library? Like, I would want that sort of a reaction to be elucidated when someone says you don't have a makerspace in their school. To me, that should be the role that a makerspace should have. That should be the importance that we should give to makerspaces.
1: I'm with you 100%. Thanks so much.
0: Thank you.
1: Here are my takeaways from my conversation with Aditya. Number one, we are very lucky that people with options choose to apply their genius to the future of the next generation. Number two, education systems are not failing, they're succeeding at the wrong thing. Number three, the question is no longer what can you memorize, it's what can you do that a machine cannot. Number four, almost half of American kids do not go to college and we barely talk about it. Number five, intelligence is embodied. It lives in the whole person, not just the head. Number six, the most durable knowledge is the kind you earn through experience. Number seven, mindset matters more than materials. Number eight, you have to design for access or you'll accidentally design against it. Number nine, technology carries a charisma. And charisma can be very dangerous. Thanks to Aditya Vishwanath. Thank you also to the Walton Family Foundation for supporting our Wired to Create investigation and series. Thanks also to the team at Kelly Corrigan Wonders, our technical producer, Dean Kateri, executive producer, Tammy Stedman, community engagement strategist, Rachel Hicks, and audience engagement coordinator, Charlie Upchurch. Finally, thanks to you all for listening. Please join us again next time for Kelly Corrigan Wonders. And in the meantime, on Substack.

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4: Hi, it's Juana Summers. 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
6: I'm Windsor Johnston with these headlines. President Trump says a deal tied to Iran and several Middle Eastern allies could be announced soon. Trump says the agreement would reopen the Strait of Hormuz. There has been no response from Iran about the terms of the deal. A state of emergency remains in effect in Orange County, California, after a hazardous chemical incident at an aerospace facility. Authorities say tens of thousands of residents have been forced to evacuate nearby communities. The Justice Department has taken down online records tied to January 6 Capitol riot prosecutions. The administration says the material amounted to political messaging. Opponents argue the move is an attempt to rewrite the history of the attack. I'm Windsor Johnston, NPR News in Washington.
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8: This is Weekend Edition from NPR News. I'm Aisha Roscoe. President Trump posted on social media yesterday that the U.S. and Iran are close to a deal on ending the war. But the president acknowledged that details are still being worked out, and Iran is already disputing some of what Trump is saying. For what's known about this agreement and what's not, we're joined by NPR's Jane Arath in Beirut and NPR national security correspondent Greg Myrie in Washington. Greg, can you tell us more about what President Trump said in his statement?
9: Yeah, the president's Truth Social post said an agreement has been largely negotiated, but still needs to be finalized. And then he went on to say he expected a deal to be announced soon. So that sounds pretty positive. But we should stress this is a president who often gets ahead of himself when it comes to negotiations. He's acknowledging this is not a done deal, and he didn't provide specifics. He did say the Strait of Hormuz will be opened, but again, no details on how this might work. And what's hugely significant is what he didn't say. There was no mention of Iran's nuclear program, no details on how this might work. And what's hugely significant is what he didn't say. There was no mention of Iran's nuclear

0: When Americans think of the Kardashian-Jenner family, what words do you think come to mind?
1: Memes, internet culture, beauty culture. They are a multi-genre, multi-industry family.
0: What words come to mind do you think when many Americans think about the Kennedy family?
1: Democratic, glamorous, Camelot, conspiracy theory, and dynasty.
0: When most people think of American royalty, the Kennedys probably come to mind. But there's another family that's taken that mantle. This week on It's Been a Minute, we're deconstructing our new American royals, the Kardashians.
2: And I'm Rachel Martin. Later on Wildcard, Rita Wilson on her pivot from acting to music.
3: I would keep getting offered the same kinds of roles, which, you know, they were always a version of somebody nurturing, you know? And I love that, and it's great, but I've exhausted doing that.
2: After these headlines.
4: Live from NPR News in Washington, I'm Nora Rahm. President Trump says a deal with Iran may be near, but some Republicans in Congress are concerned about the terms. NPR's Mara Liasson reports.
5: President Trump posted on Truth Social that negotiations are, quote, proceeding in an orderly and constructive manner, and that, quote, the blockade will remain in full force and effect until an agreement is reached, certified, and signed. Iranian officials say the agreement would allow for more talks over the next 60 days and would not include a discussion of Iran's nuclear program. Trump has announced impending deals with Iran before that have never materialized, and some Republicans in Congress are skeptical, saying that the deal would allow Iran to retain its nuclear ambitions, and while it may open the Strait of Hormuz for now, it would leave Iran with the power to close it again. Mara Liasson, NPR News.
4: Israel is also concerned about the emerging deal between the U.S. and Iran. President Trump briefed Prime Minister Benjamin Netanyahu this weekend about the negotiations. NPR's Daniel Estrin has more.
6: Israel thinks the emerging agreement is bad, according to Israeli officials not authorized to speak publicly. The officials told NPR and other media outlets that the U.S. is aiming to reach an economic deal to reopen the Strait of Hormuz and enter into negotiations for a final agreement on matters in dispute. Israel is concerned that once the Strait of Hormuz is reopened, that there won't be progress on the nuclear issue. According to the Israeli officials, Trump told Netanyahu the final agreement would dismantle Iran's nuclear program and remove all enriched uranium from Iran. Netanyahu told Trump that Israel will not stop its attacks in Lebanon even if an agreement is reached with Iran. Daniel Estrin, NPR News, Jerusalem.
4: Ukrainian President Volodymyr Zelensky says Russia attacked a city near the capital, Kyiv, early this morning with a hypersonic ballistic missile which is capable of carrying nuclear weapons. At least two people were killed in the attack. Spring is normally peak buying time for houses, but the housing market has been stagnant for the past 3 years due in large part to high interest rates. NPR's Stephen Bisaha reports, so far this spring, selling season has also been tepid.
7: There are some positive signs. Contract signings for homes were up 4.5% year over year. But signings in April are still about 9% lower than they were 4 years ago. Wesley Harvey is a real estate agent in Nashville. He says demand picked up when average mortgage rates fell below 6% in February. But the war against Iran has sent those rates back up.
8: And then sure enough, when the interest rates start peaking back up, you see that demand drop. And I've seen it on both the buying side and as a listing agent.
7: Mortgage rates are now about 6.5%, their highest level since August. Stephen Misaha, NPR News.
4: This is NPR News. Firefighters in Southern California are trying to lower the temperature of a chemical inside a damaged tank. It overheated Thursday and began emitting vapors into the air in Garden Grove, about 40 miles south of downtown Los Angeles. Officials fear that if it gets too hot, it could leak or even explode. An evacuation order is in effect for nearly 50,000 people. There's no word on when they can return home. A suicide blast in southwestern Pakistan today killed at least 23 people and injured dozens more. Betsy Joles reports.
9: The blast took place in Quetta, the capital of Pakistan's Balochistan province, and the group that claimed responsibility is called the Balochistan Liberation Army. It's a separatist militant group that is known to target trains and other forms of transport in Balochistan, particularly those carrying members of Pakistan's security forces. The BLA opposes the government's handling of natural resources in Pakistan's most underdeveloped province. Sunday's bombing derailed multiple train cars and damaged nearby buildings. In a statement on social media, Pakistan's Prime Minister Shehbaz Sharif called the attack heinous and cowardly. For NPR News, I'm Betsy Joles in Chitral, Pakistan.
4: A British mountain guide has climbed Mount Everest 20 times, breaking his own record for the most ascents by a non-Sherpa guide. His name is Kenton Cool, and he's 52. He was among 274 climbers who scaled the peak last week. Today, the Associated Press quotes him as saying he might do it again two or three times. I'm Nora Rahm, NPR News in Washington.
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0: Hello, hello. I'm Brittany Luce, and you're listening to It's Been a Minute from NPR, a show about what's going on in culture and why it doesn't happen by accident.
3: I want to start off with like some free association, okay? When Americans broadly think of the Kardashian-Jenner family, what words do you think come to mind?
1: Cultural appropriation, smart business women, the devil works hard, Kris Jenner works harder, memes, internet culture, beauty culture. They are a multi-genre, multi-industry family full of associations, and I think that's by design.
3: I wonder, what words come to mind do you think when many Americans think about the Kennedy family?
1: Democratic, glamorous, Camelot, mm-hmm. conspiracy theory, Marilyn Monroe, and dynasty.
3: Dynasty, beauty, and drama. Oh my. I've been thinking a lot about the overlap between the Kardashians and the Kennedys. Their ambition, their media savvy, and their power. And before you get up in arms about comparing the Kardashians to the closest thing we've ever had to an American royal family, I've invited MJ Corey, author of Deconstructing the Kardashians, onto the show to get into what the surprising and kind of shocking similarities between these two American dynasties say about what it means to be an American. MJ, welcome back to It's Been a Minute.
1: Thank you so much for having me again.
3: I think a lot of people think of the Kardashians as kind of like, you know, possibly kind of tacky new money group of people with a completely fabricated appeal. People also, like, I mean, conversely consider like the Kennedy family, like as American royalty, like whose influence was earned organically through public service and like considerable wealth. But in your book, you argue that that reading of the Kennedys is not quite accurate, or like you argue that these families are not as different, I think, as a lot of people want to think. Tell me about that.
1: Yes. So one of the things that I found really interesting about comparing the Kardashians to the Kennedys is that they both embrace new mediums. So Kris Jenner herself has said it, that the Kardashians came up at the rise of Twitter and Instagram, and the Kardashians knew how to make the most of those forms by posting selfies, making it really relatable and interpersonal with their audiences. And JFK also did this. He came up at the rise of TV. By the 50s, more than half of American families had televisions in their living rooms, and he knew how to make the most of that personal medium by looking directly at the camera. When he had numerous TV spots, he welcomed cameras into his living room with Jackie and his family. And I kind of compare the way he would look directly at the camera during debates to make the American audiences feel like he was sharing his ideas directly with them, with the way the Kardashians make use of confessionals on their TV shows. So JFK and the Kardashians were both very good at the uses of the mediums that they came onto, but they also operated as a family in similar ways. JFK comes from a dynasty, and the Kardashians, as we know, and I think now see them as a huge American dynasty.
0: No, I mean, you're absolutely right. And like, I mean, even just like the size of each family, I hadn't considered it in that same way, but even the size of each family, it's kind of a strategy of sorts.
1: Totally, totally. When JFK was running for president, his main competitor in the Democratic Party complained that this shouldn't be a popularity contest. And part of his issue was that the Kennedys were able to deploy different family members to different kind of markets and voter bases. So Kennedy had sisters, and they would hold salons in their living rooms for women voters. And the Kardashians do the same thing. Different Kardashians are able to deploy to different industries, whether it's Kourtney Kardashian making out with Travis Barker on the VMA's red carpet, or Kendall Jenner, you know, doing her tequila with her socialite friends at parties. And so there's great uses of these different archetypal figures in a large family, like they both have.
0: Yeah, I mean, it's like the family itself is a strategy, like,
1: yes,
0: on its own thing.
1: Totally.
0: But also, I mean, there was another really interesting point of comparison that I had never considered and hadn't even heard of until I read your book. Just like the Kardashians have Kris Jenner, and like you said, like the devil works hard, but Kris Jenner works harder. The Kennedys had their own public relations mastermind in the family, the patriarch, Joe Kennedy Sr. In what ways did his strategy and ambition match Kris's Kardashian playbook?
1: Yes, that's the thing. It's really interesting that JFK had a dadager. Joe Kennedy Sr. was really interested in a lot of different sort of fields and industries as well. And he had big dreams for his eldest son. And when his eldest son passed, he looked to JFK. And he sent JFK over to Hollywood to hang out on movie sets and get a sense of how the industry ran in entertainment. He sent him to work under different politicians and be mentored by political figures to understand how the political game worked. And so he really kind of set the standard of what he wanted for at least one of his kids. And JFK really showed up for that challenge.
0: I also want to talk a little bit about other members of the Kennedy family that also expressed this kind of like media savvy and an understanding of how to solidify their legacy. You know, Joe Kennedy was not the only Kennedy to add to the family's mythology. Not many people know that Jacqueline Kennedy contributed to this too. I mean, it was news to me when I was reading this book. There was specifically something that she did in an interview after JFK's assassination that really left a lasting, indefinably lasting mark on how we all think about them. Tell me about that.
1: So in the aftermath of JFK's assassination, Jackie was very strategic in choosing a reporter who had reported on JFK in the past in a positive way to come visit her and share his myth. She used, first of all, a very media savvy method by really repetitive in telling a story about Camelot, the myth of King Arthur, who is the king of the land, and his people loved him. And she said there will be other presidents, but there will be nothing like Camelot again. She compares the Kennedy administration to Camelot, this idealized, idyllic place where a leader really cared for his people and was kind of this democratic figure. And she repeats this image again and again as she talks to this reporter, to the point where when he turned it in and he kind of omitted parts of that story, she insisted that he could not go to print without including it. So she was quite sure that this was what she wanted for Kennedy's legacy. And to this day, Camelot is the myth that many associate with JFK. When I ask my grandma who she associates, or what the words she associates with JFK, she says Jackie's pillbox hat and Camelot. So it was very effective, and it was doing a few things. It was making the most of what the art critic John Berger has called cultural lessons half learned. So it was connecting JFK's real life to a highly visual and kind of even ambiguous myth, which stays with us. It's a feeling that stays with us. And I think it's really made his myth last. It's also why I, in my book, compare Kanye to Jackie. And I say that Jackie brought value to JFK's whole image, much in the way that Kanye did to Kim, with cultural lessons and the cultural knowledge and capital that he kind of had access to and understood.
0: You're listening to It's Been a Minute from NPR. I'm Brittany Luce, here with author MJ Corey. In her book, Deconstructing the Kardashians, she examines how the Kardashians have modeled their media empire after the Kennedys, and what that means for the way both families have shaped American culture. Yeah, it's interesting. I want to talk a little bit more about this comparison, specifically like kind of locating Kim in the family dynasty and her power in the family dynasty. I mean, when comparing the Carr Jenners to the Kennedys, I think the natural assumption that many people have made is that Kim is like Jackie O, a beauty and style icon that scores of women spend lots of money trying to emulate. And she certainly played into that assumption. Like, she literally dressed up as Jackie for a 2017 cover of Interview Magazine. You know, you said that you see Kim as more of the JFK in this equation. Lay that out a little bit more, this comparison between Kim and JFK and sort of how each family kind of rotates around each of them.
13: Yes. So Jackie brought this immense value to JFK because she was really well-versed in culture. And so Jack was good at the everyman thing. He talked about loving football and James Bond and these things that people could relate to. He was attuned to culture, but Jackie brought, there was a speech he was nervous for or something like this, and she helped him remember every word to it before he was to go on because they like lost the paper or something like that.
0: Yeah, there was some Tennyson poem that she knew, you know, from like her days being so deeply educated at Miss Porter's and all of the sort of stuff like that.
13: Exactly.
0: And she was a, you know, she was an extremely educated and well-read woman, not like arm candy.
13: Yes, yeah. Exactly. No arm candy for sure. She brought so much value to the substance of the kinds of things he talked about. She knew a lot about French culture, French fashion. So she helped shape his image in this way that was really expansive and elevated it. And I think we can say the same of Kanye pretty much right away when he and Kim came public with their relationship. He was framing it to the public in these highly visual, highly referential ways. He was comparing Kim to Marilyn Monroe. He said a lot of really colorful things about how to situate the two of them as a power couple. I just think he brought that cultural value and kind of more highbrow view of what Kim was capable of being to culture to the story, and he knew how to package it for the media. And so I think Kanye played that Jackie role.
0: I want to touch on a key difference that you brought up in the book between these two families, the Kardashians and the Kennedys. The Kennedys did not want their dysfunction out on Front Street, although plenty of it has slipped through the cracks, right? While the Kardashian machine like thrives on airing a curated version of their own dirty laundry, like they put everything out there.
13: Totally.
0: Whether we care to know it or not, and frankly, like as much as we say the opposite, we eat it up. What do you think of that sort of contrast in how each family approaches managing their public narrative?
13: Yes, I think it still speaks to the Kennedys as foundational to the Kardashians because there were media norms at that time where dirty laundry was not being aired to that extent. And actually, if anything, dirty laundry was being aired in a political way through hearings and McCarthyism and all of that at that time. Mm-hmm. But Kennedy still represented this growing sense of what a theorist has called other directedness, David Reisman. The suburbs were kind of starting to populate outside of cities, and neighbors were curious about what the other one was doing. And this is coinciding with the entrance of the TV into people's living rooms, so they're feeling closer to the objects of their consumption in media, and that includes JFK as a political figure. And so that's what made it so powerful when Jackie opened the White House and opened basically the Kennedy's home to the American public.
14: Tell me about the silverware and the china, Mrs. Kennedy.
15: It's not silver, it's all gold or vermeil.
13: There was still an opening of private spaces to the public, and there was a growing sense of interest in what other people were doing and what was going on behind closed doors. Kennedy himself was in a number of basically docudramas, taking cameras into his decision rooms.
16: The heart of the question is whether all Americans are to be afforded equal rights and equal opportunities. Whether we are going to treat our fellow Americans as we want to be treated.
13: So the Kardashians are just a natural, you know, by decades and decades progression of now we're learning so much more about them. And one more thing I'll say is the tabloids really still fed this interest. Like Jackie Kennedy's violating nudes, which made the cover of Hustler magazine, and how that put Hustler magazine on. It just speaks to that there was still a huge public appetite for the personal lives, even if they weren't selling them and commodifying them the way the Kardashians now do.
0: I gotta say, I mean, though a lot of the public expresses disdain for the Kardashian-Jenner family, mm-hmm. they are an enduring cultural institution,
13: yep.
0: whether we like it or not.
13: Yes.
0: I'd argue that their popularity actually indicates that they are selling the public something that we actually really want,
13: yes.
0: regardless of what we might say, mm-hmm. which makes me wonder, what truth is the Kardashian-Jenner family reflecting back to us that we don't always want to see?
13: Yes. There's a lot of cultural anxiety around sex, death, and race, and money. So these really core things that are quintessentially American, I do find our public reactions to their antics to be a really helpful psychoanalytic mirror. And I think they're figures of catharsis. They play this stuff out so that we can work out how we feel about it, what our lines are around these things, what our boundaries are, our moral limitations, what we're not okay with.
0: I wonder, in what ways have the Kardashians redefined the American dream?
13: I think that they did really drive home in a big, highly sensationalized way that if you share more of yourself, you can make it. If you find a way to commodify your labor power, your image, your persona, your myth, it's a way of participating in society that can have returns. And that's something that I do hope readers take away, to be a little bit more active in how they consume media rather than passive, and to reconsider the way they relate to life online. I think the Kardashians have normalized this idea of a sharing of the personal that I think has redefined how we live. I'll put it that way. And I think that is why I think on an unconscious level, the disdain we've always had for the Kardashians as a culture is because they do represent these changes in media. And we know that it's something to be at least anxious or mindful about.
0: MJ, you've given me so much to think about. You've given me so much to think about. Even after reading the whole 400 page book, I'm like, there's more to chew on. Another book, perhaps?
13: Yes, maybe book number two. I just love talking to someone that did such a close reading. I'm very grateful and humbled by that. So thank you.
0: That was MJ Corey, author of Deconstructing the Kardashians. You can find her book wherever they're sold. Coming up, do you pursue your dreams and goals without asking for permission? Do you use your free will to its highest capacity? You may be a high agency person. More on that when we get back. I'm Brittany Luce, and you're listening to It's Been a Minute from NPR.
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0: I'm Brittany Luce, and you're listening to It's Been a Minute from NPR, a show where we talk about what's going on in culture and why it doesn't happen by accident. Would you describe yourself as high agency?
25: Yes, in some areas of my life, and no, not at all in others.
26: I don't know if I'm high agency, but I caught myself the other day almost telling my five-year-old he needed to be more agentic, and I really had to check myself and think about whether that was the kind of parenting I wanted to do.
0: In case you haven't heard, being a quote-unquote high-agency person is becoming kind of a thing. Sophie, Max, in like a sentence, what does being high-agency mean? Like, what are the traits of a high-agency person?
25: I think it implies decisiveness, self-assuredness, a willingness to take risks.
26: I associate it with the common on Twitter phrase, you can just do things. The idea to me always about high agency is like, you're not waiting for permission. I associate it with the common on Twitter phrase, you can just do things. The idea to me always about high agency is

0: skills were to cultivate in the age of AI. He said,
1: skills like become high agency, get good at generating ideas.
0: Which gives me pause. But I think high agency's wider appeal really speaks to some of the anxieties of our time and some of the most existential questions of our lives. Like, do we have control over how our lives will be? And what do we risk when we feel like there's nothing to lose? To get into all that, I am joined by Sophie Hagney, a journalist and critic who wrote about high agency for the New York Times. Hey, Sophie.
2: Hi.
0: And Max Reed, a journalist and editor of the Reed Max newsletter, where he covers trends, tech, politics, and culture. Great to have you back, Max.
3: It's great to be here.
0: Okay, so to get into it, why is high agency kind of big in the tech world?
2: I mean, I think in some ways it's like a reframe of a lot of values that have existed in Silicon Valley and adjacent environs for a long time, like move fast and break things, disrupt. Agency is in some ways just a new formulation of that, but it's a little bit different because it's being treated as like a personality trait or like something to cultivate rather than just like an ethos in the workplace.
3: In this particular instance, I come back to the fact that we've come out of what was a fairly long period of good times in the software industry, especially for workers. And there's been this protracted series of layoffs. It's much harder to find a job. So you get a lot of people sort of inventing this idea of agency as their way of getting out of these big macroeconomic trends that are making it much harder to make money and find work the way they did 10 years ago.
0: Just absorbing all of that for a second, it just seems like another individual response to big systemic shifts that more people than just you are struggling with.
2: It's a bit of a course correction to some of the ideas that were floating around a lot, maybe like 10 years ago. People used to be talking a lot about how things were structural. Mm-hmm. I mean, it comes out of politics too. I think I mentioned in the piece, like, Donald Trump running for president, no government experience. That's a really high agency move. And so I think there's a reason politically that this is kind of caught on in this moment when people are turning against notions of maybe structural inequality and more towards this like new individualism.
0: It is true that some people believe more in, let's say, an internal locus of control than others, right? Like, meaning some people believe they have more control over their lives than others, right?
2: Yeah.
3: Yeah, I think so. I was joking about wanting to tell my son to be high agency, but it does feel like something very important to raising a kid is teaching them that they have a certain amount of control over outcomes in most situations they're in. To me, at least, it feels like a particularly sort of bloodless way to talk about it. It almost cheapens that question of like, where am I in this particular situation that I'm able to overcome something bad that's happening to make changes in my life. I'm going to make sure he listens to this podcast so he can really get the fullness of this.
2: Yeah, and I think, like, everyone has agency, and you're not actually stuck in a job most of the time. You're not stuck in a relationship. You're not stuck in a city, even if you feel that way. And even if you don't choose to exercise your agency, I think being aware that you have it is really important and empowering. But I also think it's being now used to supplant a lot of other words. In my piece, I talk about in this kind of, like, self-helpy essay that really got the word on, I think, a lot of people's maps by this guy, George Mack. He names a lot of people who are high agency, and it's like Elon Musk, a 6-year-old who taught himself investing using YouTube. And then he shows this famous photograph of a crowd where everyone is saluting Hitler except for one guy. And he's like, that guy is really high agency. And like, sure, yes, that guy is exercising control. But I think at a different time, we would have called that courage or bravery. We would have said, we would have attached some moral valence to that. And I think agency allows us to like circumvent a lot of questions about like, well, what are you using your agency for?
0: I mean, this idea has spread out a bit from Silicon Valley. Like, I think there's a lot of free will posting on TikTok. Why do you think this idea is appealing to people outside of the tech world right now?
3: as you were saying before, Sophie, I think the ironic thing about the fact that you hear more agency talk than structure talk is that we are more aware than ever how much structural forces outside of our control are going to create the paths that we go down in life. This is the pandemic. Like, we are still grappling with what the pandemic taught us about

0: how fragile the sort of social bonds that we have are, and how fragile our like wellness and our happiness is, and how much it is at the mercy of forces that we don't really have any control over. And so agency becomes this way to try and reclaim the sense of control that many of us lost and are still sort of trying to understand how to overcome that loss.
1: I also want to touch on the fact that like the economy can also be a driver of this kind of thinking. I mean, Sophie, you wrote about how it doesn't pay like it used to become a cog, you know, in the company machine and grind it out for a few decades, because a lot of people can't afford a house or a family or other things that you used to be able to have on that kind of like regular salary job. I can see why some would rather take the risk to start their own businesses rather than work for someone else and never achieve the things they want.
2: Yeah, definitely. I think pessimism around the traditional economy is a huge driver, maybe especially for like Gen Z, but millennials who kind of want to take back control of their own working lives from what they no longer see as a viable path to like buying a home. Or, I mean, one interesting thing, something said to me, I was in San Francisco when I was working on this, which is where I'm from. And I just happened to see this friend of mine who works in tech, and we were talking about agency. And he said, the most low agency thing you can do with your money is have a 401k. And I was like, whoa. I honestly don't think I should be doing that. I think that's like something that works for some people and not for other people. But it's this valorization of like taking huge risks and in some cases really gambling because you feel like the structural forces are against you.
1: I think it's interesting, though, that this idea is being pushed by all of these tech people, when some people might also see high agency thinking as an antidote to getting sucked into the internet, or more generally as an antidote to our frictionless, very convenient times. Like, what do you make of that interpretation of high agency?
2: Yeah, I mean, I think that's like a really amazing vision of agency. I think one example that one of my students gave me was, if like your button falls off your shirt, do you sew it back on yourself? It's high agency to sew the button back on. That's a really like old fashioned vision of resourcefulness and self-sufficiency. And I totally endorse that, especially if it means learning a new skill like cooking. I like visions of agency that kind of emphasize resourcefulness and learning things and kind of working against the forces of society, like many of these tech products that are actually making us much more passive consumers.
1: Thank you both so much. I appreciate you using your agency to come on the show.
3: Thanks for having us.
2: Thank you. Yeah, this is fun.
1: That was Sophie Haigney, journalist and critic who wrote about high agency for the New York Times, and Max Reed, a journalist and editor of the Reed Max newsletter. I'm Brittany Luce, and you've been listening to It's Been a Minute from NPR. Next up is Wildcard, the show where cards control the conversation. Here's host Rachel Martin.
4: Thank you, Brittany. My guest this week is actor and musician Rita Wilson.
5: If I want to do it, I'm going to do it. And if people like what I put out there, that's great. And if no one listens to it, that's okay too, because I'm doing it for myself.
4: You know Rita Wilson on screen in many ways, as Tom Hanks' sister in Sleepless in Seattle, Arnold Schwarzenegger's wife in Jingle All the Way, as Marnie's mom in the show Girls, and again as the mom in the Netflix show Too Much. But it wasn't until she was in her mid-50s that Rita Wilson figured out how to take center stage in her own life, and music made it happen. She's out with her newest album of original songs. It's called Sound of a Woman. And I am so very, very happy to welcome Rita Wilson to Wildcard. Hi.
5: Hi, Rachel. So nice to meet you. And it's really a pleasure to be here.
4: So first round memories, three cards. You pick, Rita, one, two, or three.
5: I think I'm going to go with three.
4: Three. What's something your parents taught you to love?
5: I'd say family. I mean, they were really so family oriented. That was a beautiful thing, but it was also this other interesting thing because I think they felt safer in their own familial group. I can say these stories. I don't know if they're related to the number three
4: Doesn't
5: question,
4: matter.
5: But my dad was born in Greece, raised in Bulgaria. He has a very interesting story, but he tried to escape Bulgaria so many times that he was caught and put into a labor camp. while he was in that labor camp, he was where it was a coal mine, and he was observing time and how things were being kind of what the patterns were of this place. And he realized that if he worked at night, that's when the trains would come in and they would collect the coal and they would take it away. So he bribed one of the guards with cigarettes and he said, I would love to work the night shift. I'm kind of a night person. And can I get on that? And because of the cigarettes, he got on the night shift. While he was on the night shift one night, after he timed it out and thought about it, he said to one of the guards, do you mind if I go down and get some more firewood? Because our fire's going out. It was about 1 a.m. And the guard said, okay. And he said, listen, can I take my friend, we'll call him Richard, with me because it'll make it quicker. So they said, okay. So Richard and my dad went down there, and the way the trains were set up, they blocked where the firewood was. So they were able to go down, pass in between the trains, and hightail it out of there, and there was a river. So it was probably around 20 minutes or so before they heard all the dogs barking and the alarms and sirens going. And they just kept running and running and running, and eventually they continued on into Turkey. My dad got a job on a freighter boat that was coming to America. They didn't have a job for Richard, so my dad stowed him away, and he just split every meal that he could with Richard, and they both made it to New York, jumped ship, and that's how he met my mom.
3: Oh, my God, Rita!
5: No, it's crazy. These stories are, these are the most courageous people on the planet. And my mom was born in Greece. She went back to her village when she was 4 years old with her mom, dad, and 3 siblings. And while she was there, her dad died suddenly. And now there's this widow with 4 kids under the age of 10. And the relatives in the United States said, because they were American, they were born there, said, don't come back. What's a widow with 4 children going to do in America? Stay there. We'll send you money. And eventually the money stopped and they were just there. And when it started getting rough, in I think it was actually during the Greek issues up in northern Greece at that time that were having, they got messages saying, you have to leave now, you have to leave. But because the village was in Albania and during the war, the borders were drawn now, that she had to escape. And she, I remember her telling me the stories of this escape through the mountains. And I thought it was, I grew up in the Hollywood Hills. I thought it was like, I climbed the hills all the time.
3: But these were real mountains.
5: They were real mountains. And she took with her only this on her back, the sterling silver they had brought with them from the United States, you know, silverware.
3: Yeah.
5: So she climbed those mountains at night by herself, met her family on the other side in Greece, eventually made it back to Athens, got their new passports, got on a boat, went to Greece.
3: I mean,
5: met my dad.
3: When you're growing up with that kind of lore, do you just not complain about anything? Like, you really couldn't complain about anything because,
5: you know,
3: be like, my parents have gone through so much, you know, if you're like,
5: Rachel, I'm not kidding you.
3: I mean, I didn't make the cheerleading team. And your mom's like, I climbed over the mountains alone. And your dad escaped from a prison camp.
5: That was the thing. They never talked about it. But I knew it. I knew it.
3: Yeah.
5: I think about that a lot because their courage was, I mean, pretty extraordinary. Yeah. And both of them being able to sort of have a vision for the kind of life that they wanted to have and then make it happen when you really think that's almost impossible to do. And they did it. So, you know, when it came to doing music for me and I was like, I'm terrified. This is so scary. I was like, yeah, man. But is it really? I don't know. It's a different kind of scary.
3: It's a different kind. That is incredible. That is such an incredible story. Coming up, musician Rita Wilson on learning to say no.
5: I remember hearing this one great saying once, which is, if you say no to something, you're saying yes to something else. And I really like that. You know, it's not like you're giving up something to say no. You're actually gaining something.
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6: I'm Rachel Martin, and you're listening to Wildcard from NPR, the show where cards control the conversation. And today, actor and musician Rita Wilson is playing the game, and it's time for her to draw the next card.
3: Okay, round two, insights.
5: Okay.
3: One, two, or three?
5: I'm going to go with one.
3: One. What's something you thought about yourself that you had to unlearn?
5: I'd have to say I have been such a people pleaser. Mm-hmm. My whole life.
3: Mm-hmm. Mm-hmm.
5: And so it was sort of a new experience, and I had to sort of go through growing pains, mm-hmm, of learning to say what it was that I wanted or what didn't work for me, and to declare in some ways your own self-worth, to be able to say, if I need something or if there is something that is really important to me, that I don't have to allow that to go away,
3: yeah,
5: because somebody else's need is more important to me. Now, I'm not talking about, obviously, things like, you know, real needs that people need you. I'm talking about the daily,
3: yeah,
5: sort of things that come at you that—
10: letting those things be subsumed by other people's desires.
5: Exactly. Yes. And it can wear you down.
10: Yeah.
5: It can really, really wear you down, and you feel like depleted almost.
3: Mm-hmm.
5: And so I'd say it would be that, you know, a little less people pleasing, a little bit more boundaries, a little bit learning how to say no more, and saying yes. I remember hearing this one great saying once, which is if you say no to something, you're saying yes to something else. And I really like that. You know, it's not like you're giving up something to say no. You're actually gaining something.
3: Right. Okay. Three new cards. One, two, three.
5: Okay. I'm going in order now. Two.
3: Okay. What has age taught you about love?
5: Oh, so much. That how you love when you're younger is very different from how you love when you're older.
3: Mm-hmm.
5: It doesn't go away. It gets deeper.
3: Mm-hmm.
5: I remember when I was having my second child, I was talking to the pediatrician, and I said, you know, my older son is having a little bit of an issue welcoming a new sibling. And he said, yeah, it's kind of like they've had it all the way that they want, and now you're bringing a new person into the mix, and you're trying to tell them, but I'm going to love you exactly the same way as I love you.
3: Yeah.
5: But he said, it was very good. He said, but your heart gets bigger. So it's not like your heart shrinks when somebody new comes into your life. It gets bigger. So over the course of time, I feel like it does get bigger. You want it to be bigger. You want it to expand. And so in that way, I think love expands. Your love for your family expands. Your love for your friends expands. Your love for your husband. Everything just gets bigger and deeper.
10: Also, someone asked you, because you've been married to Tom Hanks for a long time, so you get all kinds of questions about how do you stay married. And your answer, which I think is very funny, is that, well, you just don't get divorced. And you say that as a joke, but it's so much of it is just true. Just like,
5: there's a lot to be keep showing up. There's a lot to be said for the actual commitment that you've made when you marry somebody.
10: Just don't stop.
5: Yeah, but look, that does take two, you know, and it really is that I do have to say there is that shared value. But look, when I really never thought that I was already, you know, I would say older, and
10: when you got married,
5: I had not really fallen in love with anybody until Tom and I got together. So it was like a dream come true. I just couldn't believe that it was actually happening.
10: Yeah,
5: I thought it was like something that was a fantasy. I didn't know. So here we are.
10: Last three in this round. One, two, or three?
5: Three.
10: When has selfishness served you well? I feel like we're on a theme.
5: Yes. Yes, that is. Well, okay. Selfishness. I always think of selfishness as it being a bad thing.
10: Right.
5: But, you know, I grew up in a family where everything was really out there. It was really hard. Like, I didn't have a lock on my bedroom door. We had one phone in the house. And, you know, if you were on the phone, everybody could hear you. And I learned recently something that blew me away, which was in the Greek language, there is no word for privacy. There is the word private. That's a private piece of property or a private room. There is not this concept of personal privacy. And I think it's because in these Greek small towns and small villages where most people grew up in the old country, everybody knew everybody's business.
10: Right. And everyone's so you had to be taking very care of each other. And, you know,
5: and exactly.
10: Communal.
5: Everybody's... Yeah, and if you were smoking a cigarette behind the shed, somebody was going to tell your mom and, you know, or your dad. Or if you were kissing a boy, you know, at the bus stop, they were going to know. And so there was this, what it was related to was this concept of shame. Like you could not bring shame onto your family. Mm. And so everybody was always looking around. Like I remember my mom would say in her village, if somebody invited them over and she was at somebody's house and they said, would you like something to eat? She was instructed to say no, that she was fine because they were this widow with these four kids and they didn't want to feel as if they were needy. Uh-huh. They had a lot of pride. And so they were instructed to say no so that it didn't look as if they were hungry. Mm. And that, I think my mom and dad carried that into...
10: To not be a bother.
5: And also, exactly right. And to keep it like, don't share anything that could be used against you.
10: Right.
5: Which is so strange to me now, especially when we live in a society where everything's out there.
10: Right. So have you, on the selfishness issue, taken that and metabolized it in a way that now you have given yourself the permission and the freedom to say, this is what I need, or I am going to do music, and maybe I'm not going to let this person access my life, and I'm going to erect some boundaries. I'm going to ask for privacy in a way that may not have been okay for your parents' generation.
5: I did, that selfishness did apply, because for many years I just stopped. I would keep getting offered the same kinds of roles, mm-hmm. which... You know, they were always a version of somebody nurturing, you know, and I love that. And it's great, but I've exhausted doing that. I don't like, want
10: I got
5: to
10: that
5: be
10: down pat.
5: Right. Exactly. And yet it's very challenging for people to see you do something different. They don't see you. So it's almost like starting over again, even in acting, to be able to say, I can do other things. And music for me was completely liberating in that way because it was all in. And it still is all in, gratefully so.
11: If you're just tuning in, this is Wild Card from NPR, the show where cards control the conversation. I'm Rachel Martin, and my guest today is actor and musician Rita Wilson. And it's time for Rita to pick the next card.
10: We've reached the last round, beliefs. Three new cards, one, two, or three.
5: Gosh, let's go three.
10: Three. Are there any recurring symbols that show up in your life?
5: Symbols. Well, I really feel, I don't think I'm uncommon, it's uncommon, but I see butterflies and I think it's my mom.
10: You would not believe, Rita, the number of conversations with people I have who, especially, it's moms specific. It's moms in birds and
5: birds,
10: butterflies.
5: Birds.
10: It is the damnedest thing. So many people experience this.
5: I know. And it is wild. And when I was expecting my youngest son, a butterfly came. Now, the butterfly, I was outside and the butterfly sat on my belly for an hour. That my mom was still alive at that time. But what was that? Why would a butterfly sit on your belly for an hour? I didn't move. I just sat there with it. I love that.
10: I love that. Okay. Your new cards. One, two, or three?
5: Two.
10: What do you look forward to about being older?
5: I'm thinking about, will I go gray when completely? Because you know, it's all natural.
10: It's amazing.
5: I really, like for me, what's exciting to me is that if there's ever any moment where whatever I'm doing is breaking a norm that people can be inspired by to say, well, she did it, and why can't I? That would be really happy. I would love to continue to be doing something in that way. To just, if I keep doing what I'm doing, hopefully other people will be inspired by it also. Because like I said, there's no clock on creativity. Yeah. I just went to a show in London of a woman, an artist. Her name is Rose Wiley. She was having her first solo exhibition at the Royal Academy of Art at 92 years old.
10: Oh, that's amazing.
5: 92, her first solo exhibition. She's been painting all her life.
10: That's incredible.
5: So to me, it's like we're only limited by what we either, what happens to us in our life, fortunately, not too bad. But if life is good, if you're healthy and you, there is something you love to do and want to do, I hope people keep doing it because there's a lot we get from that. There's so much reflection that goes along in that process of writing a song or cooking a meal or painting a painting because your mind is allowed to wander and process. I really believe that. I believe we need that quiet time and that solitude so that we can keep moving forward in the things that we want to be doing.
10: Last one. One, two, or three?
5: One.
10: What's something you want younger generations to understand?
5: Oh, that's so good. To understand the importance of having friends of all ages. Mm. You learn so much. I learned so much from my younger friends, my friends' daughters, and my family. There was always somebody older around. Mm. And hearing those conversations between older women is also incredibly valuable, or older people. Mm-hmm. Mm-hmm. But to me, it's really about that conversation that we could be having with each other at all times.
10: Do you think we don't do enough of that?
5: I think it's hard, you know? I mean, there's so many times you're just with people and they're looking on their phones or, you know, they're like, hold on a minute, or everybody finishes a meal, they pick up their phone instead of smoking a cigarette like we used to do in the old days. Like the good old days. And I would also say, be open to listening. You know, conversation is one part of it and listening is the other part of it. You know, what is it that somebody's really needing to tell you? Mm-hmm. And, you know, how do you take that in? Mm-hmm. And gosh, listening is really underrated. Yeah. Boy, is it important, because I will take something I've heard and I will ponder that for a really long time. It's so important, and it sticks with you and stays with you.
12: We end the show the same way every time, with a trip in our memory time machine. In the memory time machine, you revisit one moment from your past. It's not a moment you want to change anything about. Okay. It's just a moment you'd like to linger in a little longer. Which moment do you choose?
5: I probably have to say giving birth the first time.
12: I mean, which part, Rita? A lot of it's very hard. Which part do you want to linger in?
5: The moment that they put that beautiful baby on your chest, and you're meeting this soul for the first time, and you are, it's almost like the focus and the concentration is so vivid and so focused, like everything is brighter colors. The smells are different. The sounds are different. The touch is different. All of your senses are engaged in the most perfect way, including everyone around you, you know, that just that joy, that tenderness, that love, that hope, the future, the power of being, of what your body can do and what it has done. Oh, yeah, that's great.
12: Rita Wilson, it has been such a pleasure. Rita's newest album is called Sound of a Woman. Thank you so much for doing this with me.
5: Thank you, Rachel.
12: And that's it for this week's Wild Card from NPR. I'm Rachel Martin. We'll shuffle the deck and be back next week. Same time, same place. You've been listening to the It's Been a Minute and Wild Card Radio Hour from NPR. Thanks for listening.
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0: No, Latino Republicans also believe in charter schools. They also believe in the U.S. military's mission in expanding the American empire. They also believe in, you know, policing in Black and brown communities. And so I think those things are harder for us to wrestle with and explain. And that's precisely why I want to draw attention to them, because I think we should do more of wrestling with the things that make us uncomfortable.
1: Coming up.
0: So to me, whatever Latino means, the umbrella has to be broad enough to include all sorts of conflicting ideas under it.
1: That's coming up. Stay with us, y'all. 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
1: This is Code Switch, the show about race and identity from NPR. I'm Gene Demby. We've been picking the brain of Geraldo Cadava, who's a Latino studies professor at Northwestern. Geraldo wrote a piece in The Atlantic looking at why so many Latinos join ICE and join immigration enforcement. So right now, we know that about half of all agents in Customs and Border Patrol are Latino, and about 20% of ICE agents are. That's according to federal numbers. So we wanted to know, like, why that is. Geraldo put me onto the documentary that we mentioned at the top of this episode. It's called At the Ready, that gets into some of this.
0: I would first recommend to all of your listeners to go watch the documentary called At the Ready by a director named Maisie Crow. And it's about the Criminal Justice Studies High School, or the Criminal Justice Studies Club at Horizon High School. And one of the things that she notes in the documentary is that these clubs exist at 900 high schools in Texas alone. This was in 2018, so I can't promise you that it's still 900. And this documentary is about one of them. The kind of plot line of the documentary is that this particular club is preparing for a competition. And the competition is against other schools, other criminal justice clubs at other high schools. And yeah, they have teams that are given a particular task. There's a narco trafficker in this building. You have to go in and arrest him, minimizing casualties to your side.
5: Remember, how much time do you need before you can go inside on a no-knock?
6: 15 seconds.
5: 15 seconds. And no knock.
7: Police search warrant!
0: So yeah, that's the competition. And then, you know, it made me think about these other kind of documentaries about other high school subcultures, like cheer clubs or something like that, where, you know, they're all building toward this competition and getting ready for this competition. So that's part of it, but it's striking to me how they're just normalizing the work of Border Patrol or any

0: José Andrés has got to have one of the most fascinating food careers I've ever come across. He's not only one of the most famous chefs in the world, but probably the only chef to ever be nominated for a Nobel Peace Prize. He's the founder of World Central Kitchen, a nonprofit forged ad hoc in the wake of the horrific earthquakes in Haiti in 2010, which harnessed the power, network, and the spirit of chefs and cooks to feed people. And what was key was feeding people culturally relevant and comforting food in times of crisis. They've served millions of people in natural disasters and in conflict zones. And amazingly, they're often the literal first responders before any other relief agencies. So people joke that José Andrés can save the world, but he deflects the credit to his team and all the cooks who have volunteered themselves to be organized by World Central Kitchen. And at his heart, he's still a chef. And before that, just a cook from Spain, sailing the globe in the Spanish Navy, both falling in love with the world of food and hoping one day to help the world fall in love with Spanish food. His new book is Spain My Way. And while he's written many books about World Central Kitchen, about Mediterranean cuisine, about vegetables and tapas, this one kind of goes back to where it all started for him. José Andrés, thank you so much for joining me.
1: Thank you for having me, Francis.
0: Okay, I want to start with a couple of really quick questions for you. Don't think too hard.
1: Okay.
0: Just say the first thing that comes to mind.
1: All right.
0: What is the best ham on earth?
1: Iberico ham in La Alberca, in a little town in the province of Salamanca. That's unbelievable. An Iberico ham eaten there, it's more places, but there it's La Alberca, amazing.
0: In Salamanca. Okay, what is the best vinegar on earth?
1: Oh, that's a more complicated one. Obviously, I always go to Spain. It's great vinegars around the world. But when you are able to have a good vinegar in Cadiz, in the land of Jerez, in the land of sherry.
0: Birthplace of sherry, yeah.
1: Obviously, sherry makes is one of the great, most universal, fascinating wines in the world. But great wine makes great vinegar.
0: Sure.
1: and the sherry vinegar is amazing. And right now, it's different sherries using different grapes. And the Pedro Jimenez in sherry cask, aged, that has this beautiful acidity with a subtle sweetness.
0: Yeah. And there's like a little bit of the funk, a little bit of the
1: Obviously the characteristic that the barrels
0: love
1: give
0: it.
1: To the and sherry that you have casks there that they've seen they see history. Yeah. So those casks are old and just creates vinegar that to me is very special for salads, for cooking, for a touch on top of a meat, on fish. I mean, vinegar is one of the most special things out there, and we don't realize it. Lately, I'm becoming a very big fan of. But in America, is a vinegar. These young people in Virginia, the company is called Lindera Vinegars, and they are making vinegars that are on the other edge of the tradition of sherry or balsamic in Italy. But they're making vinegar out of wild persimmons of Virginia, out of pawpaws, out of the most beautiful things that you will not think you will make vinegar with.
0: Yeah.
1: And so these Lindera farms, it's to me, vinegar of vinegars in America right now.
0: I love it. Okay.
1: It's Lindera, right?
0: I think that's right.
1: Lindera farm. I'm the worst.
0: I've had one of theirs that has a little bit of turmeric in it. It's very cool. What is the best rice dish on earth?
1: I have to go to Spain. I'm very chauvinistic. I had great rice dishes in China, great rice dishes in Japan, great rice dishes in Italy, great rice dishes in Latin America, Caribbean, in America, jambalayas. But the culture of Spanish way of treating rice, which is more than paella valenciana, which is king of kings, but the diversity of paellas and way to treat rice we have in Spain. I would say you have to go to Spain, and you will not go wrong.
0: Sure. So I love your diplomatic nature. You're trying to include the rest of the world in your answers, but we know the best ham is from Spain, the best vinegar is from Spain, and the best rice is from Spain. Before you were seen as literally as a chef superhero, I got to get a little preview of the comic book, the Spider-Man comic book you are a guest star in, which is
1: amazing. Oh my God,
0: amazing.
1: This is already coming, yes.
0: Yeah. Before you were feeding people in disaster zones, before you had 40 restaurants, you were just a cook from Spain in America. And you were trying to showcase the cuisine you grew up with. And now, even though you're all those other things, I can tell you are still trying to showcase Spain to America. So for the uninitiated, for the people who don't know how great Spanish food is, what is the first thing you'd want people to taste or experience in Spanish cuisine?
1: Well, I think the argument we have to be making about Spanish cooking is an argument we can make for every other cooking. Hmm. Can the foods of a country trouble and do justice to the dishes and the country itself?
0: Hmm.
1: And obviously, I'm going to say the answer is yes.
0: Yeah, yeah.
1: But they have a feeling that you have to experience the place where the ingredients that make that food. Obviously, not everybody can travel to everywhere. Oh, I love Chinese food, but I don't have the time or the money to go to China. Oh, I love Peruvian food, but I don't have the money. And obviously, because great chefs travel and ingredients travel,
0: mm-hmm.
1: We see in America that you can find amazing restaurants from far away distant places that they do a very good homage to.
0: Yeah.
1: So me as a chef, part of what I've been doing is not only cooking, but very early on here in the streets of New York, I realized that I couldn't be the chef I wanted to be without certain ingredients that are almost unnegotiable.
0: Mm.
1: Of sure, we have great products in America, but a piquillo pepper is a piquillo pepper.
0: Yeah.
1: And I can bring the seeds and grow piquillo peppers here. Yeah, I could. But those piquillo peppers are not going to be like the piquillo peppers where they come.
0: Mm.
1: It's just the reality of the situation. You find padron peppers here in farms in New Jersey. And actually, they're very good.
0: Yeah.
1: But for some reason, because the dirt, the farm, the earth, the water, they're different than the ones from the real place. So this, for me, has always been the conundrum. So with certain ingredients like Iberico ham, I'm very proud that I was working alongside the farmers and the business people to bring the Iberico ham. It was complicated to bring sardines in a can. Was not so complicated, but was complicated to convince anybody that a sardine in a can was actually a delicacy.
0: Sure, sure.
1: And so for me, part of my work has been really to I know where I come from, I know where I belong, I know the way we eat it, but I know that in America, I don't want people to eat it any different, because if not, I'm not being fair to the traditions of Spain,
0: mm-hmm.
1: and I'm not being fair to the people here experiencing Spanish cooking for the first time.
0: Right.
1: I don't want to give them what they think they will like.
0: Okay.
1: I want to give them the real thing.
0: Sure.
1: As truthful as I can to the origin of the dish and the ingredient. And so for me, I'm still 33 years later, still trying to think, what is the best way, you know, to present Spanish food? But the best way to present Spanish food is to be exactly as we do it in Spain.
0: Yeah.
1: With the ingredients we've been able to bring from Spain over years, and using ingredients locally when it makes sense to be using ingredients locally. The big thing for Spain, though, is can I make a gazpacho if the tomatoes are not from Spain and the cucumbers are not from Spain and the green peppers are not from Spain? Yeah, because the olive oil and the vinegar can be from Spain, and very much that already makes it very close to the real. So for me, I've been always on this conundrum of can we do a Spanish cooking without ingredients? With some things you can, but certain things are negotiable. Manchego cheese is manchego cheese, sherry vinegar, and Iberico ham is Iberico ham. And there you cannot have substitutions.
2: Yeah.
0: Let me do your publisher a favor right now and say, you can still make these recipes and they're still delicious, but I understand your point. So much about the cuisine is about the ingredients, the product, either raw ingredients like the vegetables or the food products that are the product of a culture, a tradition, a craft that's been honed for, in some cases, hundreds and hundreds of years in Spain.
3: We'll be back in a minute with more from Jose Andres, author of Spain My Way. And by the way, we were in the studio together, so if you want to see us doing this interview, head to our YouTube channel. I'm Francis Lam, and this is The Splendid Table from APM, American Public Media.
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0: 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I'm Francis Lam, and this is The Splendid Table, the show for curious cooks and eaters. We're spending the hour today with Jose Andres, founder of World Central Kitchen and chef and restaurateur extraordinaire. You know, for a chef with restaurants all over the country, with themes ranging from modernist magic to pan-Mediterranean cuisine to a Chinese-Mexican restaurant, simple, rustic Spanish food is still at Jose's core. We're talking about why. Let's get back to it with him. Let's get to the jamón, because this is, you know, certainly one of the key elements of Spanish cuisine. Jamón serrano, which is the sort of more everyday typical ham, which is also very delicious, and Ibérico, which is made from a particular pig that's fed a particular diet, and is, I mean, truly one of the great things on earth to eat. This is maybe a crazy question, but describe the experience of eating a slice of jamón Ibérico.
1: Well, you know, when you have a leg of ham, and my family and friends laugh at me because it seems every time I travel, you know, for fun or even for an event, and I'm longer than 2-3 days in the place, seems that in my hotel room or in my house or Airbnb or apartment,
0: a leg of ham,
1: a leg of ham shows up. Yeah. So imagine how seriously I take this to heart, even so much that my daughters were very young and they had to be bring your pet. Mm-hmm. School day, and we didn't have a pet, and my daughter kind of asked the professor, the teacher, we don't have a pet, but we have the leg of ham in the kitchen. That's count as a pet? Imagine at what level that's part of my family. But imagine you have this ham at the right temperature. You don't want it too hot, but you don't want it too cold. You want the nice, you know, the 70, 80 degrees is perfect, all the way to 90, 100, where the fat is shiny. Mm-hmm. The fat almost becomes semi-translucent, yeah, using the same leg. The ham is heated there. It's already clean in the outside. As you get close to the ham, the smell is very present without being obviously offensive, but it's something like brings you close to the ham. It's something very attractive used when your senses are activated, used by the floating molecules of tastiness that are used attracting you to it, and where you began salivating even before grabbing the knife. And that's very rare with a lot of ingredients, that you start salivating just by being
0: in the presence of it.
1: In proximity. And that moment that salivation happens, you know something happening there. it's a total crush and a total attraction in the same way we get attracted to people we think they're beautiful.
0: This is making me uncomfortable, but keep going.
1: And in that moment, I think one of the beautiful things of these Iberico ham, acorn fed, that doubles the weight in the last 3-4 months of its life, that gets all these fatty acids all between the protein, the tissue, and when you have the ham and you start slicing it with a knife, your hands are going to be touching in this moment part of the ham or part of the fat, and that moment your fingertips are touching the fat of the ham, already there is a connection that is getting deeper and deeper. It's almost like you have your fingertip cells connecting with the tissue of the ham and start talking to each other. And then as you began cutting, and the cutting is almost like if you are you're playing violin, right? It's and you don't want the slice too thick, because thickness is okay. I have a friend that said that if ham was not expensive, the Iberico ham was not expensive, you will be eating it in cubes. But I think this is too much. I think the right slice that is thin enough that is when gets in touch with your fingers as you're bringing it to your nose and you're smelling it, and then you put it on top of your lips, and that first contact with the lips is used the beginning of something amazing. And this is before it gets into your mouth, and the smells are there, and then obviously what your tongue is going to be able to get, that I know is only very few things of information, and the saltiness and the acidity, but that is already what makes fireworks going, right? And it's so elegant, no? The texture of the slice of ham in your lips and in your tongue is so whimsy, it's so elegant.
0: Yeah.
1: Not all the ingredients in contact with your mouth are so pleasant as a slice of Iberico ham. It really is. It's a very happy moment, a very comfortable moment that you are like, okay, and I promise I will not have more than one, but you know you're going to be having 30 and you're not going to be moving next from that ham. So Iberico ham is really one of those. Obviously, it's everything about the Spanish cooking, but obviously it's just one ingredient of thousands of ingredients that make a Spanish cooking.
0: Sure, sure.
1: But obviously it's one of those superstars that the Spain and the Spanish cooking can say, this is a Spain in one ingredient. It's not many cuisines in the world that represent a country so well as this one ingredient.
0: Yeah. I mean, hearing you talk about, I asked you this question of what's the experience of eating this ham, and I would have expected you to talk about, well, the fat is very buttery, it's very nutty, it's, you know, it's salty, but the salt is very mellow. It was none of that. Like, you talked about a connection to the food. It was really more this experience you have, again, like a few times you said, to be in the presence of it. And I love that, because that is the kind of passion that you have brought to teaching us about not just Spanish food, but how to really exist with food, how to be with food, not just the Spanish cuisine, but that is a sort of the love of life and the love of life because we have the ability to eat food that you have shared for your whole career. It's funny, because you have this beautiful cookbook, 400 pages of Spanish recipes, you know, your way, but many of them are very iconic. Again, I'll do your publisher a favor. You can make these recipes at home, even if you don't have the exact same ingredients.
1: You can, but some ingredients are negotiable.
0: Yeah, for sure. But I want to talk about some of the iconic dishes of Spain, and maybe some that are maybe a little bit sort of deeper cuts. But, like, if you're in America and you only know
3: one word about the cuisine of Spain. You probably know the word tapas, a little bit sort of deeper cuts. But like, if you're in America and you only know one word about the cuisine,

0: that doesn't come from restaurant cooking, right, that comes from home cooking, that quite frankly is chefs, restaurants, restaurateurs, writers. Yeah, we all have our very big way to influence, but many of the dishes that are important in cultures, we don't even know who invented them.
1: Sure, yeah, yeah.
0: And we don't know who invented them because they came from the people,
1: right,
0: and become
1: very,
0: part of the culture of entire,
1: right,
0: nation. Tortilla Española even has its origins in a particular moment. It still is not 100% that everybody agreed that really was the, okay, the moment. But today the truth is that I grew up, my mom making Tortilla Española at home, and my father making Tortilla Española at home, and also every single other child in Spain grow up where tortilla was in the table.
1: Yeah.
0: And it's very simple, but also has its intensity. You have to peel the potato, you have to chop them, you have to fry them. Not complicated, but it's not something like I open the box.
1: Yeah, sure, sure.
0: And everybody's very particular about it because the potatoes can be cut in different ways. They can be thin, they can be in cubes, they can be thicker. It's some people that fry them almost to, they become slightly crunchy. It's people that cooks them in a slow oil so they get kind of soft, mm-hmm, more like poach. It's different schools. It's not one school, it's different schools. It's the school of onion. It's a lot of people with onion and a lot of people that they say onion never in the tortilla. So basically it's eggs, the potatoes, the onion, and the olive oil, and salt. So it's very rare that you make a dish that is so iconic with such a simple ingredients.
1: Yeah.
0: When you do an omelet that isn't the right way, it can be thicker, can be thinner. The one I like is from the very thick tortillas that they get highly coagulated, and they can be light, but they are dense, and to the ones that are liquid, so liquid when you cut into it, all the egg kind of goes out like a dam broke,
1: yeah,
0: trying to hold a river. Between those, it's a whole bunch of different textures that you can achieve in, yeah, the tortilla. It's one that the tortilla is more like, is warm, it never coagulates, but already the eggs and the potato have become like, they have like a body.
1: Yeah.
0: This is the one I like, that is kind of creamy without being runny. It's creamy without being hard.
1: Yeah, yeah.
0: That's probably the best one of all. The eggs, when you cut into it, they're shiny. When the shininess goes away, means you overcook it, means it's too dry. So why this is so iconic? Because it's simplicity. So this is the amazingness about Spanish cooking, that something so humble as egg and potatoes and maybe onion and olive oil can achieve a dish that is really, really very, very special and very unique.
1: Yeah. Well, it's interesting too, because it's, you know, it's one of these things where, because of its simplicity, right, it's literally four ingredients. Well, controversially four ingredients if you count the onion or not, right? It's egg, onion, olive oil, potato, and salt, I guess. And everyone knows what it's sort of supposed to look like. But the thing, the beautiful thing about iconic dishes and the beautiful thing about individuality within this sort of structure is people look for ways to introduce their interpretation of it. They look for ways to introduce their way of thinking about this thing. And then you start thinking, well, like you said, like, well, how you cut the potato matters. And then, is the potato very soft, or the potato is cooked a little more, really matters, or the eggs cooked more or less really matters. And, you know, it's one of those things where it's like, I don't want to say people like to argue, but it's like, oh, it's like a fun way. it's like sort of a communal bonding experience to say, well, I like it this way. Oh, yes, me too. Or, well, I don't know if that's really the right way. And I think there's something about like a national identity, like in form. Spain, you know, is many hundreds of years old, but it's, you know, it had periods of unification and then had, you know, then broke apart and,
0: yep,
1: conquest and reunification. And I do think that like when you have dishes that can become national, it's a very regional country is kind of what I'm getting at.
0: It is, but tortilla obviously has already been part of, it's in every,
1: yeah,
0: as tapas began.

0: And in the south of Spain, and tapas became a way of life, because tapas is a way of life. Tapas is a way of life.
1: What do you mean by that?
0: Means is little bars that you'll go for half a drink that don't even have tables, and standing up, you'll be having your sherry or your beer, your glass of wine. Mm-hmm. And some places in some cities, and they give you a little tapa mm-hmm. per drink you order, which is the heart of what it was. Even in the old days, tapas, meaning cover, that was the piece of bread or whatever they gave you, used to cover the glass so the flies and other things will not go in, as some of the theories of how the name came to be. But that's something very southern, very hot weather, culture of sherry, and where with the sherry you will be having a little bite, but you will not just go one place. Spain is a country that loves to socialize. Mm-hmm. Spain is a country that loves to be in the streets, and that loves to celebrate the life of the little towns or the big towns. And part of what you do, lunch or dinner, is just going from place to place.
1: Yeah.
0: As socializing through the different bars that you visit.
1: Yeah.
0: And in some streets and some cities that they celebrate this to the limit. So the celebration of tapas as a way of life is not just the food. Obviously, we serve in tapas Spanish food. But beyond that, tapas is a medium to showcase Spanish food.
1: Yeah.
0: Tapas is a way of life.
1: Yeah.
0: And you need to understand it under that context. For me, it was hard, obviously, opening a Spanish restaurant 33 years ago in Washington, D.C., and doing Jaleo, that I was doing tapas, but it's very hard just to try to change the way people live in another country, because even Washington D.C. will be a very different way of Seattle or downtown L.A. But what I did was, okay, you can have the tapas in the bar and you're going to have the tapas sitting down, but I'm going to go for the most important next thing in tapas, which is the small portions. That I want you to do small, and I want you to share.
1: Yeah.
0: Because then, like in a tapas bar or in a pincho bar in Basque Country, the great thing about it is the diversity of your meal. In a moment that tasting menus were happening, and you could have menus of 6, 7, 8, 10, 20, 30 dishes, like the old days of El Bulli, if you think about it, tapas was to democratize, to ring down to the street, that you could go to a bar or in a sequence of different bars,
1: and have lots
0: you
1: of
0: could
1: different
0: be
1: things
0: having
1: tasting, yeah.
0: 7, 8, 9, 10, 15 things in a fascinating way. At the end of the day, when we talk about the tasting menu, I say, well, tasting menus, they've been happening in Spain, not only in the high-end fancy restaurants, but naturally they've been happening in the popular bars in every city, because you will have more than 5, 6, 7 dishes go into this kind of tapa place. And I think this is what is fascinating.
1: Yeah.
0: And that's why even in my own restaurants in the Bank Quarter in downtown DC, for years everybody knows that I always told people, don't even come only to my restaurant. Come to this bar, then go to the other and check 3 places in one night.
1: Yeah, sure.
0: Life is beautiful to celebrate, to be in the street and do tapa, dine and dash kind of type of approach. But this, in a way, for me, is where I've been putting the most emphasis. Well, what really is Spain? And I'm discovering that, you know, Spain is many ways to enjoy Spain and Spanish food. But what it is a celebration of life itself. At the heart of this book and at the heart of what the Spanish food is, and tapas is a medium to bring to people, not only in Spain, but to people around the world. And for me, it's been the way I've been able to tell the stories of what Spain is, one tapa at a time.
1: Yeah, I love the food, but yeah, to your point, it's not just even how it's eaten, it's just the role food has in not a person's life, but in a community's life, in a social life, you know, in the, like how you actually live among other people, walking around.
2: José Andrés' latest book is Spain, My Way, and we'll be back with more with him in just a minute. 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
2: 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We're spending the hour with Chef Jose Andres. Let's get back to it with him. You talk so much about like the way food connects to life and the way food is really like a part of not just like a person's life, but a social life. And I actually want to get to a dish, that recipe you have in the book that is from the part of Spain where you were born. And you moved away when you were young, but you were born in Asturias, which is in the northwest corner of Spain. And there's a very iconic dish there called fabada asturiana. Mm. Do you remember eating that as a child?
0: Yeah.
2: Tell us about this dish.
0: Very much. I don't remember eating it in Asturias because I left when I was five. I remember a couple of other things, but no fabada. But I remember eating it as a young boy in Catalonia, in Barcelona.
2: Okay.
0: Actually, in my first communion, the celebration, I ate it. So fabada is this bean dish. The bean is very common. It's called the Phacelus vulgaris. That will be the Latin name. You find Phacelus vulgaris here in the States. But these beans are very iconic because the weather in Asturias is very rainy. Even in summer, you can have mornings that you will have a lot of fog that comes from the mountains. The mountains, high mountains, snowy tops and the beach can be very close one from each other, and it's fascinating. You can be high up in the mountain with cows, and you can be on the beach watching fishermen coming up from the water with the spider crabs in less than an hour drive. Mm. But these beans are hard to harvest there, but they became very important for a lot of reasons. Difficult to harvest because the humidity makes very complicated the harvest process of certain vegetable species. But nonetheless, over centuries, these farmers, they came up with the ways to produce them. And these beans in that fertile land, they create these Phacelus vulgaris, these beans that the good ones, they can be some of the biggest beans in size you can imagine, but with a very amazing characteristic that the way they're grown, and the way they are picked and the way they are preserved, the skin of the bean is very, very thin. Mm. It's so thin that when you cook them, almost is a skin you don't notice. Mm. So the quality of the bean is very high. The production is not
2: so very
0: high.
2: Creamy when you eat it.
0: And then the inside, when you cook them well, the bean is almost like if you had melted butter.
2: Oh, God.
0: Untouched, but looks like a bean, and you put it on the top of your tongue, and only with the very gentle pressure against the top of your palate, that bean separates. This is the dry bean. When the beans will dry in the plant, past September, sometimes almost going into October, the beans are dry, they pick them, they're already dry.
2: Yeah.
0: The new ways, chefs, my Casa Gerardo, one of the best restaurants in Spain, many decades ago, they came with a way of, it's something I do here in America, that they began picking the beans before the pot began getting dry and began opening and the beans began getting dry on their own just by leaving them on the plant. They began picking the beans a little bit on the green side.
1: Okay.
0: When they were still soft, so soft that you could put them in the mouth and eat them raw. That changed everything because it was a way to make that bean even 10 times better. Now they harvest them, you eat them in season, fresh, but now they freeze very well. And the difference is that a bean that becomes much more grainy once it's dry, even good, now it's used all pure butter and cooks much quicker, but you have to treat it very delicate because it will fall apart if you put a fork or if you put a spoon to try to move them. Mm-hmm, mm-hmm. The beans are so delicate that they will fall apart, mm-hmm, will make them into mush. So it's a dish that very much with gentle moves is how you do it. So the ingredients are water, beans, blood sausage, chorizo, usually slightly smoked, mm-hmm, a piece of lacon, which is one of the parts of the belly of the salty, and the bacon. It's like two different parts of the belly of the pig.
1: Okay, sure.
0: And traditionally, you will do a little bit of oil and a little bit of onion chopped very little, tiny, and then you put it on top. And that's it, my friend. Some people will add some saffron, will be allowed, tiny bit of saffron. And you will boil them for an hour, 2 hours, gentle, never stop in the boiling, never stop in the boiling. But sometimes every 20 minutes, you'll put a touch of water used to scare them, like, don't boil more.
1: Yeah.
0: And in that perfect moment of boiling, slowly the beans feel comfortable, they begin getting soft. The beans don't get damaged in the outside because that skin is very thin. They don't fall apart. All the beans are whole. And at the end, you let them rest 1 hour. You take the meats. You slice the meats. You serve the beans, which is only water. Beans, the saffron, and the oil and the fat that the meats have put into the broth. And you will slice in a little bit of the blood sausage, a little bit of the bacon, and a little bit of the chorizo, and you will put it right there. And this is eaten as a first course. The simplicity of the dish is very difficult to explain, because without a doubt is one of the great dishes of beans of the world, and is a dish that cannot have less ingredients. Compared to the cassoulet, which is a fascinating dish, and highly complicated to make, and highly difficult to find a good one. The simplicity of the dish only tells you that Spain is different that way. And I've been always trying to tell people that sometimes less is more, is part of what Spain is. Mm-hmm. We are able to do great dishes with very little. A lot to do with our history, a lot to do with harder times, a lot to do with moments that Spain had to learn how to feed themselves with nothing. But at the same time, it's a way to be honoring the dishes that come, the ingredients that come from the farm. I think this is one of the most unique things of Spanish cooking, that less is more.
1: Yeah. I'm totally transfixed hearing you talk about cooking, the act of cooking, your love of these ingredients, and your love of this very traditional food, the simplicity of this food. It's so interesting because one of the most probably influential moments in your career, right, as a young cook, was when you were working with Ferran Adrià, who, crazy to think this, but there may be people today who have not heard of him, which is wild to me. But this is a chef in Spain who did so many things, but one of the things he did was he sort of ushered in this era of highly interpretive, highly creative food. Some people called it molecular gastronomy. Most people who practice it hate that term. Other people call it modernist cooking. But really, I think what it was it was an era of like almost unbridled creativity in the kitchen, and where chefs were using technology that before that was never used in the kitchen to cook food. And they were really manipulating the food in such a way where like the food looks like it comes from outer space in some cases. So that was the chef that you worked with, who was one of the most influential people in your life and one of the most influential people in like culinary history. And yet you come back to this love of purity and simplicity and tradition. Talk about like how your brain has worked that way.
0: Yeah. Obviously, my time with Ferran Adrià was like a big bang for me, but also was a big bang for food.
1: Yeah.
0: We can say there was a before and after Ferran Adrià.
1: Mm.
0: And whatever criticism at times will happen about all this modern cooking, just give me good food, this is not real food, comes from sometimes people that never experience it or ill-informed.
1: Sure.
0: More ways than one.
1: Yeah.
0: Because what Ferran, the best meals in my life has really happened in El Bulli.
1: Mm-hmm. His restaurant.
0: Obviously, yeah. Not like I had others amazing meals, but what Ferran did was just push the boundaries of anything we understood about food. In the most simple but powerful way. You know, technology we need to remember that has been using in cooking forever. Meaning, yeah. The day somebody came out with a knife to chop.
1: Yeah, that was a technology.
0: That was technology. Yeah. Somebody came with ways to preserve food using salt. That was technology.
1: Sure.
0: The people that use find out how to make beer, even they didn't know why beer was happening.
1: Yeah.
0: That's science and that's physics, but technology has always been there.
1: Yeah, sure.
0: Always. What Ferran did was, of sure, he embraced the technologies. Any machine was out there, my God, he gave a new purpose to the Coron Candy machine, an American invention. So many other machines that we are underusing even are there. One of the very big things Ferran did was the very simple ISI bottle to make whipped cream with nitrooxide.
1: Yeah.
0: The challenge was, oh my God, we have this very simple technology and we can make whipped cream. Whipped cream has fat. And they began, okay, yeah, we can make mousses of anything. Okay. But they realized that they could take the fat out and put things that had the same function as the fat, which was to make these kind of networks that will keep air inside this kind of liquid. And all of a sudden, we could do this with gelatins and other things. And all of a sudden, you can make a mousse of strawberries using 100% strawberries. And that mousse, if you do it well, is even better because a strawberry mousse of 100% strawberry will always be better than a strawberry mousse than a 60%. Why? Because if you want to eat the strawberries, what better thing than a mousse that is 100% strawberry? That's what Ferran did. Yeah. But what everybody misses, that is a book that is out of print, and I forgot even the name. It was a little book that was about techniques of El Bulli.
1: Mm.
0: And everybody will think, I'm going to be finding the techniques that are strange. What Ferran did to me and did to everybody is that I've never seen a chef that enjoys eating more than Ferran.
1: Mm.
0: And Ferran enjoyed going to the popular and traditional restaurants more than anybody I know.
1: Mm.
0: And to see Ferran eating a shrimp, a gamba roja, a head-on shrimp, and the way he will direct sometimes the cook it less, because less is more. But where all the substance and the best flavor in the shrimp is in that head,
1: yeah.
0: That if you don't overcook it, it's still semi-liquid.
1: Yeah.
0: And you bring it to your mouth and you suck it. And in the brain of Ferran, things are going on. In your brain and mine, oh, this is a good head. Ferran was deeper. He always learned from traditional books until one day he put all the books away. He will always tell me and tell all of us, we need to learn tradition, honor tradition, so we know how we can move into the future. So we will get the traditional American sauce, usually made at the same time you make with a lobster.
1: Yeah.
0: And it's one of the great dishes. Some people say it used to be called lobster armoricane and then became lobster all'americaine. But this is a sauce that has a very nice, beautiful flavor of the head,
1: Of
0: the flavor of the lobster and one of the most iconic dishes. Ferran began saying how we can make the most pure American. The traditional American has a lot of ingredients. Some of them call for mirepoix, you put carrots and you put boom,
1: it's
0: and
1: French,
0: then you strain and this tomato. Yeah. But Ferran says, I want purity. And the purity he realized was, if I get the heads of the shrimp and I squeeze it like it was an orange and I take all the juices and the brains, right there I have the best sauce in the history of mankind, which is just simply the head of the shrimp. Ferran began doing these kind of innovations. They were not about the technique, or they were not about the physics, but was about the pure understanding of the product itself.
7: Yeah.
0: He began getting a clam and an oyster and barely putting it in hot water for 2 minutes. And now for the clam to open, but still the clam was raw. And just taking it out and taking the juices and making it's like gelatin that barely you even know is a gelatin, and covering the juices, the clam with the juices is slightly gelatinized of its own clam, making sure that the clam will have all around itself all the water of the clam that will allow it. Ferran did that. Ferran began doing these things of coming up with new ingredients, like the tomato seeds. The best part of the tomato, every single cookbook tells you discard the seeds.
1: Yeah, yeah, yeah.
0: Ferran made the seeds the best dish and a new ingredient in a way. Those iconic dishes with the tomato seeds that you put them in the mouth and it's all the water of the tomato and all the flavor. That's Ferran 101. So for me, when I'm describing you about these traditional dishes and its simplicity, Ferran actually was the one that saw that the true value in Spanish cooking was that we were able to achieve simplicity, creating amazing dishes, basing the cooking in its simplicity. The high-end cooking that Ferran did was not so much based on the astonishing ways he came up with things, but because he was able to simplify what really was good about the ingredients. Ferran was never about difficult techniques or science. That was important to understand, because with that understanding, you can do more. But the true genius of Ferran was to understand what is the true flavor in every one of the ingredients. Yeah. That's what separated Ferran apart from anybody else. He elevated the true flavor of every single ingredient. Ferran was always about flavor and giving power to the ingredients. He could make an amazing dish only using water. I don't know a lot of people in the world that can do an amazing dish only with water on the plate. Ferran was that type of chef.
1: Yeah.
0: Is that type of chef.
1: I mean, bringing this back to the beginning when I asked you, like, what is the key of Spanish food? Like, what do you want people to experience when you talk about Spanish food? It's, you know, you talked about the living of it, right? The sort of being in the place of it. But part of that, when you're talking about the flavor, it's like, oh, the being in the place of it is because that informs the flavor. And at the end of the day, it's really about the ingredient, that very primal moment of taking this thing that exists because hands have touched it, and we're not, like, you know, naive. Like, farmers grew it, people tended to it. In the case of ham, craftspeople cured it, and, you know, all that stuff. But it's still a singular item that you now have, like, a connection with as a person who's about to eat it. And
0: think about gazpacho. Gazpacho is not soup. Gazpacho is a liquid salad. It's just brilliant. But this is something that didn't come from the high-end restaurants. It came from the people.
1: Yeah.
0: It came from the people working long hours under the hot sun of the south of Spain and having to come up with something that was refreshing and will alleviate the heat they were going through, at the same time feeding their bodies. Is just astonishing. This is a dish that came from the people to the people. Gazpacho is fascinating. It's one of the most amazing, beautiful, simple creations that you will say a high-end chef with a lot of creativity came up with. No, the people came up with it. This mix of what has happened in Spain in the last century, going from the Ferran Adrià's to the cooking coming from the most humble peoples and situations, that's what makes Spanish cooking very, very special and very unique.
1: Yeah.
0: Because they don't fight each other.
1: Yeah.
0: They live with each other.
1: They connect.
0: It's not about traditional cooking and modern cooking. It's about good cooking. It's only two types of cooking in the world. Juan Mari Arzak said, one of our most iconic chefs in the history of Spain. He said, there's only two types of cooking, the good cooking and the bad cooking. Me, I want to be on the good cooking.
1: Well, this was so much fun to talk with you. Thank you so much for coming, Jose.
0: Thank you. It's always amazing to be around you and learn from you and listening to your voice. Let's keep moving this beautiful food wall of ours forward. You do a heck of a, an amazing job on that front. Thank you.
1: Yes, thank you.
2: Jose Andres' latest book is Spain My Way. He left us with a recipe for a true classic of the tapas bar, shrimp sizzled in garlic olive oil, one of my absolute favorites, gambas al ajillo. 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

welcome to the Night Shift on WBAA, and thanks for hanging around while we bring you more of the music you love. I'm your host, Brent Laidler, and we'll explore jazz, large and small, old and new, and give recognition to some independent and self-released artists along the way. Let's get started.

0: We begin tonight's program with Rebecca Rafla, A Day and Then Forever. Her self-released debut CD is called Fundamentally Unfinished. With this offering, she makes a powerful statement of who she is as both a vocalist and a writer, grounded in tradition, yet unafraid to venture into new emotional and musical territory. After that, we heard Roosevelt Hoover III and Cold Duck Time. The CD is called Backyard Blues. Though its title gestures towards the blues, Backyard Blues rarely settles into that tradition. Instead, this latest release drifts confidently into the warmer, more elastic terrain of soul, threaded with touches of jazz and funk. After that, we heard Tomas Jensen and Did I Say. The CD is called Jazz Diary. This recent work has established him as a guitarist who values clarity and ensemble feeling. This latest album affirms that sentiment, and according to Jensen, these pieces grew out of his habit of writing down musical ideas in the middle of the night. Finally, we heard the Sean and Bowden Large Ensemble and Flowing Currents. The CD is called Uncharted Realms. The word is spreading beyond Indianapolis, along with the positive reaction to the band's first album. A number of special guests have added their voices to this ensemble in recent years, including trumpeter Mike Rodriguez, pianist Taylor Egetsi, and trombonist Ryan Keberly.
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0: And that set began with Bobby Broom and Pent Up House. The CD is called Notes of Thanks, where he expresses gratitude to Sonny Rollins, whom he worked alongside with for 11 years, saying, "I wanted to thank Sonny while he's still here. It's a rich and remarkable thank you." Broom continues to unfurl solos that have dubbed him as one of the most musical guitarists of our times. After that, we heard Ray Oviedo and Fonseca. The CD is called A Slight Accent. Oviedo grew up in Richmond, California, and began playing guitar at age 16. He played initially both jazz and R&B. He's appeared on records with Herbie Hancock, George Duke, Bob Minzer, Grover Washington Jr., Lou Rawls, and many more. Finally, we heard Doug MacDonald and Mr. Walker. The CD is called Tribute to South Central. Throughout his career, this guitarist has caught the attention of noted jazz writers and critics. Michael Nastos of AllMusic Guide writes, "A veteran guitarist who knows his influences cold and consistently plays to his strong suit."
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And we heard the Smithsonian Jazz Masterworks Orchestra and Ad Lib on Nippin. The CD was called Ellington Masterworks, celebrating the works of Duke Ellington. And then Mark Winkler snapping on the 2 and 4 from his new CD called Love Comes First.

And that's a wrap for the night shift here on WBAA. Hope you had a good time with me, your host, Brent Laidler, and that you found some music you'd like to explore further. 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
4: This is Rodney Stepp, and you're listening to Echoes of Indiana Avenue. Welcome to my neighborhood, the Avenue. I grew up here in the heart of Naptown's Black community. I'll be sharing the sounds and stories of the people that made the Avenue great. Welcome back to the Avenue. I'm coming to you live and direct from the WFYI studios in downtown Indianapolis. Just a few months ago, my band, The Rodney Stepp Experience, recorded a live set here as part of WFYI's Small Studio Sessions. On this week's show, we'll listen to highlights from that session and hear a conversation I recorded after the set with Echoes of Indiana Avenue producer Kyle Long. We talked about my early years in Naptown, where I cut my teeth on keys and sax with a local band called The Diplomats. And we discussed the chapter that followed with The Spinners. In the mid-1970s, I toured the world as the group's keyboardist and assistant music director, appearing on the Grammy Awards and playing some of the biggest stages in the music business. But first, let's hear some music. This is my band, The Rodney Stepp Experience, with Steppin'.

0: We just heard my band, the Rodney Stepp Experience, performing live for WFYI's Small Studio Sessions. That track was titled Steppin', and it featured Tom Padgett on guitar, Anthony A.J. Jones on bass, Brian Tony Bingham on percussion, Christopher Duck Alexander on drums, Dwight Copus on sax, and me, Rodney Stepp, on keyboards. After the session, I spoke with WFYI's Kyle Long. Let's hear an excerpt from our conversation.
1: Rodney Stepp, great session today. Thank you for being here and taking a few minutes to speak.
0: Thank you, Kyle. We definitely appreciate it, man. You guys are just awesome.
1: Yeah. You don't want to age yourself, but I believe you've been playing the keyboard for about 68 years. Does that sound about right?
0: That sounds about right. Actually, probably 69.
1: 69? Wow, yeah. I know yes. You were a child prodigy at age 5 or 4. You were taking lessons out at the Jordan Conservatory.
0: Yes.
1: Tell me a little bit about that.
0: Well, when I was 2 years old, my aunt had a piano, a grand piano in her house. And I used to, they said, well, as soon as I got in the house, that's where I went. And I had to crawl up to the bench. One day, my aunt and my mom and their sisters, they were in there gabbing. And I was on the piano, and they heard me play a tune. I remember the exact tune. And I was playing it with one finger, but my aunt said, hey, stop, listen. He's actually playing. And they ran in there, and that's when my aunt told my mom, she said, you need to have this boy tested. Something's wrong with him. So they did. They took me to Jordan College of Music. I did an impromptu, audition. And what ended up happening was, normally they didn't take kids until they were 7 years old. They took me at 4 and a half. And I studied at the conservatory at Jordan until I was 15.
1: Mm-hmm. When you were playing in the session today on the track Second Chance, you were playing some of those Rachmaninoff types of piano fills.
0: Yes.
1: What were you studying at Jordan? And is there anything you can recall with your fingertips in terms of the lessons? Like, give us a little example.
0: Oh, yeah, most definitely. Of course, it was mostly classical then, you know. I did a lot of recitals. I was 9 years old when I did a recital with the Indianapolis Symphony. I don't remember what I played, but I was 9 years old when I did a recital with them. And, of course, you know, just doing things like

0: you know. So the classical stuff is where I really started. Moved on to other instruments and other things, and hey, you know, just music became a great part of my life.
1: By the time you were 15 years old, you were playing music professionally. You had a band in high school. You went to school here in Indianapolis at Shortridge and Attucks. You had a band in high school called the Diplomats.
0: Yes.
1: This band became a sensation in Indianapolis. You were playing with touring R&B singers who are now icons, people like Patti LaBelle. Tell us about some of the gigs you were doing, some of the people you were playing with at that time in your life.
0: Well, Diplomats was the group that was really supposed to take off. We were more like the Jackson Five with the instruments. We did choreography, we sang, we played, and six-piece band, we were awesome. We really were, especially for our ages. And so what ended up happening with the Diplomats, we joined a place, an organization called Designated Productions. Bo Ramsey, Guy Russell, Freddie Thompson, and Rudy Smith were the four guys that ran that. And they took us all over Indiana, Kentucky, Illinois, Ohio. Our parents signed off and let them do that. And we played a lot of different clubs, a lot of different places. Of course, we had to be chaperoned. But Designated started bringing in professional artists and doing concerts. The first artist they brought in was the Spinners. And it was because Rudy was Billy Henderson's cousin. And so we took the best musicians out of the four bands that were at Designated, and we formed a show band, and it was called the Creation Show Band. And probably about 12 of us, maybe horn section, everything. And as a matter of fact, I wasn't even playing keys with the Creations. I was playing saxophone. Alan Burke was on keys, and another guy named Bill was on keys. And we played behind Patti LaBelle and the Bluebells at the time, Joe Tex, the Spinners, the OJs, the Shy Lights, the Emotions. We worked with all of those groups. What would happen back in that day? They didn't carry their own bands. They couldn't afford to. They would carry a musical director, and they'd have charts. Well, we were kids who could read then. I mean, you know, we were reading our tails off, right? And we were good musicians. So the industry kind of found out about us, and these concerts, they'd say, if you go into Indiana, this is the band that you want to get. We range from age from, I was probably the youngest at that time at 14, and we probably range from 14 to 22 as far as the Creation Show Band. And that's what kind of got our start and our relationship even with the Spinners. When the Spinners were able to afford musicians, they remembered Indy. And that's how Turk and Jerry Miller from the Diplomats, Bobby Gayhart from the Diplomats, that's how they first joined the Spinners back in 1969.
1: I want to ask you about your time with the Spinners. But first, it's 1969. I think you're 16, 17 years old, still in high school. You have an opportunity to cut a record for Lamp Records. It's your first release as a musician. That 45 Humbug is still sought after by record collectors today. Tell me about making that record, working with Lamp. And you co-wrote the song Humbug, I think, with Miles Butch Lloyd. Can you give us a sample of what that sounded like?
0: It was kind of it was just a jam.
1: Record,
0: it was kind of like I think we were trying to emulate Booker T and the MGs, you know, but at the same time, Humbug was a dance, and we wanted to be the first group to come out with a song with the Humbug. That's why the talking is in it, and the drummer talks about, let me show you, you take your left foot, you know, and this and that. Humbug was, I mean, we were so proud of that, for, like you say, first record. Herb Miller gave us that opportunity. I believe we recorded that at Omit Recording Studios, I believe. Everything had to be done at once. I mean, this was four-track days, you know. But it was awesome, man. It was a great experience, thanks to Herb and Lamp Records.
1: Yeah. Omit Studios out on East 10th Street.
0: East 10th
1: near,
0: Street, yes.
1: Arlington, and you recorded in the basement of the house. It's still there.
2: Hey, let's ask this young lady over here that she knows about the new thing called the Humbug.
0: We'll hear more from my conversation with Kyle Long later in the broadcast. But first, we'll hear some more music. This is my band, the Rodney Stepp Experience, performing the Jeff Beck composition, Because We Ended As Lovers.

0: Mr. Tom Patchett on guitar, everybody. Stay tuned. Echoes of Indiana Avenue will return with more music from my band, the Rodney Stepp Experience, after this short break.
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Welcome back. I'm Rodney Stepp. The Avenue helped shape my life and my music. I grew up just steps away from the Avenue in the Flanner House Homes neighborhood, surrounded by the sounds and spirit of the Avenue community. I studied music at Crispus Attucks High School with the great Russell Brown. And before long, I was performing in some of the Avenue's legendary clubs, like the Pink Poodle. If you listen closely, you can hear all of those influences in my most recent single, Sunny Days. I played that track during my performance for Small Studio Sessions. Let's listen.

0: That was my band, the Rodney Stepp Experience, performing Sunny Days for WFYI's Small Studio Sessions. We've got more music from that session coming up, but first, here's more from my conversation with Echoes of Indiana Avenue producer, Kyle Long.
1: You're in high school, you're playing with all these celebrities, you have a record that's getting played locally on WTLC. What was that like for you as a teenager, being in this position to be kind of a star in the local community?
0: Man, it did. It felt really good. You know, the one thing that I feel, I was very humble, you know. I was just, you know, I love my music. It was my passion. I was having fun. And, you know, I didn't let it go to my head because I knew bigger and better things we needed to work on, strive for. And so, but it was really good. I know the first time I heard my music on the radio was like, I mean, you know, that was excitement. And I believe I had just gotten out of school. I was in my car. I had a little Volkswagen, little 65 Volkswagen Bug for all of you who remember me from Attucks and Shortridge with that Bug. But I had turned on TLC and the song came on. I was screaming to everybody, "Hey, my record's on the radio," you know. And I know I heard it on Randy, you know, back in the Gallatin, yeah. Tennessee.
1: Nationally heard radio show.
0: And you could barely hear it. It was like, you know. But and then that's when I said, "Oh, shoot, we made it." You know? But it was good. It was really good feeling.
2: Dig it, dig it. Look at that.
0: Shoot, we made it. You know? But it was good. It was really good feeling.

0: Fast forward a few years later, you mentioned you played your first gig with the Spinners,
1: mm-hmm.
0: what, 14, 15 years old here in Indianapolis. Mm-hmm. In the early 70s, you had a chance to join this band as their keyboardist and assistant music director, working under the legendary Maurice King,
1: yes.
0: who was the music director for the group.
1: Uh-huh.
0: Your first gig is at Madison Square Garden. Tell us about joining this group and kind of going from this little scene here in Indianapolis to playing on the biggest stages around the world with the Spinners.
1: Well, it starts with I had just gotten out of the service in January 24th, exactly 1974. And I got a job with Indiana Bell, right? And I was going back to school at the time. I had registered for school. 2 days later, I get a call from Rodney Voorhees in Detroit. Hey, man, we just fired the keyboard player. We heard you home. Would you come up here and audition? I'm going like, well, yeah, you know. And so me and my cousin, Bill Simmons, who's co-founder of Midnight Star, Bill rode with me to Detroit. And I went and auditioned with Mr. King, and he pulled out all these charts and everything. I could still read well. I was basically hired on the spot. And that's when it all started. It all began. I went out. Our first actual performance, they always would do a performance at the 20 grand as a warm-up for their new shows, right? They're being at home there in Detroit. So we did the show at the 20 grand. Then my first actual gig was at Madison Square Garden in New York. And it was, the headliners was Ashford and Simpson, but it was Graham Central Station's very first gig. And man, so phenomenal. When they came out with all their white uniforms, came out marching like a marching band, you know, bass drum and everything. Oh man, I'm like calling home. I'm in New York. I'm like Stevie Wonder, skyscrapers and everything, you know. And it just kept getting bigger and bigger and better from there. It was awesome.
0: You were thrust onto the biggest stages in show business. You played at the Grammys. You played on The Tonight Show with Johnny Carson. You were with the group on Soul Train. You played at the Rumble in the Jungle in Zaire with the famous festival they had, Zaire 74, that James yes. Brown played at. What are highlights that come to your mind when you think back on those times?
1: Well, of course, Zaire probably is the number one highlight. To be around people, the stars of that magnitude for 17 days. We were there for 17 days. And unfortunately, we would have had ringside seats for the fight, but as you know, George Foreman got cut above his eye in a sparring, and they had to delay the fight 6 weeks. They had thought about delaying the concert, but no way. I mean, all of that equipment, all of the crew and everything. So they went ahead and did the concert. But Zaire is definitely number one. My opportunity with Etta James, Muhammad Ali, the picture that, you know, you have of that. That's number one. Number two would probably be my first Grammy Awards. It was at Ed Sullivan Theater. In fact, I rode up the elevator with Stevie Wonder in the elevator. And I was so shocked. I couldn't even say nothing. You know, it was like, Stevie, you know, I mean, it was just one of those things. And I think I finally said something, and he said something like, I like the way you play. I'm going like, okay, are you looking at me? You know, but, man, it was phenomenal, man. And my best, recollection of overseas was Japan, Osaka and Tokyo. Man, what I was so amazed about, we're playing, you know, Could It Be I'm Falling in Love or I'll Be Around, you know, doing. And when I'm listening to these Japanese people out here, they're jamming, they're singing in English. They're not singing in Japanese. They're singing our songs with us, you know. That was phenomenal. That blew me away.
0: I would say your musical highlight with the group came in 1975 when the Spinners recorded their legendary double live album. You were featured prominently on that record, particularly yes.

0: on the track Mighty Love. You played an extended solo on the Hammond B3 organ. Tell us about that, and is there any way you can recreate some of that here for us?
1: Oh, man, you know what? That was, like, phenomenal. I was so surprised that Tom Bell kept that, first of all. And Tom was like, oh, no, that's the highlight, man. I'm going to put that all over the record, you know. Felipe Wynn was the one that encouraged me to do that. We started doing, you know, he'd do his little shimmy thing, and I would go, you know, and stuff like that while he did the shimmy. And then he starts saying, hey, man, it's just me and you. Let's stretch out. So the runs. You know, so that's how that started. And then I just start going ape wild with it. You know, it's like, hey, you know, this is my spot. You know, I'm gonna show off. I'm gonna play every key on this keyboard. And I made myself industry known at that point, you know. So, but that was a highlight, being a part of that live album, which is still, you know, legendary today.

0: so much of your past has come back in a big way in the recent years. And I want to ask you about one aspect of that. Mm-hmm. Earlier this year, an album was released, an anthology of your work with the band Rapture. Rapture was a group you started during your time with the Spinners, right?
1: That's right.
0: In the late 1970s, you came back to Indianapolis, put together a group of musicians, and recorded a couple albums of original music that were never released.
1: Mm-hmm.
0: This year, you saw the first release of this music. Yeah, tell us a bit about Rapture and that time in your life, coming back to Indiana.
1: You know, when I left the Spinners, I had, I felt like I was leaving them at the right time. Felipe Wynn had just left. John Edwards has come in. The group was doing great. We were still doing great. But I itched to have my own thing. I wanted to do my own music. You get tired of just playing other people's music and being in a backup band. So I decided to stretch out. I went into Chicago. We recorded in 1977. I officially left the group in 78. I was back and forth for a while. But we recorded our first, the songs you hear on this album were the Chicago tracks. We have another set of songs that we will be releasing soon digitally. But that Rapture group was supposed to make it. I mean, if you talk about making it, that group was destined to make it. And it broke my heart when we broke up. There are things that people don't know. We not only did we travel the world, the USA, but we were the band that did the Sgt. Pepper's Lonely Heart movie premiere in New York. We were the band that did the big party with all the industry, all the movie people, from LA and New York and this and that, their big party. We were the band that was featured for that. Went out to the Roxy in LA and shut the place down. Rapture could do no wrong. And just one of those things, sometimes things happen and we broke up and that was history.
0: Yeah. I have to ask you one more question about Rapture. Rapture were one of the biggest groups on the Indianapolis scene during the late 1970s. Your main rival was Manchild, the band that launched the career of Kenny Edmonds, better known as Babyface. People are really fascinated by that rivalry that Rapture and Manchild had. Tell us about your rivalry with Manchild and your relationship with Babyface.
1: Well, I really didn't know it was a rivalry until I heard this recording. But actually, I wouldn't call it a rivalry. I would say it was just competitive, sweet competitiveness, because most of the musicians here, we were very aggressive and we were perfectionists. We wanted to just do well. We loved Manchild. We loved Midnight Star. We loved Ebony Rhythm Funk Campaign. The Presidents, the Moonlighters. I mean, we go back, Funk Incorporated. I mean, all of us, I feel like we're good friends. But just like with the athletics, it's a little bit of competitiveness in there. It's not that you're really purposely saying you're trying to outdo somebody or something. You're just trying to be the best you can be. And that's all Rapture was trying to do. And what happened, basically, I feel that after hearing Kenny Edmonds speak about us, I feel like we just identified, we became the people's choice, so to speak. They gravitated to us because of our sound, our vocals, or our instrumentation, or whatever, and which is great, and so rivalry, I'll say no, but thanks, Kenny, for that interview, because now you're inspiring me even more.
0: Yeah. You told me earlier you can't really remember how to play any of the Rapture material. Is there any of it that you can kind of like...
1: Oh, man. Let's see.
0: Get your hands around.
1: Oh, what was that? Do You Wanna? I was trying to think of In My Life. Let's see. Man, Man, I just don't remember a lot of that stuff. I really don't.
0: No.
1: But
0: it's been
1: a while. It's 48 years ago when I recorded that stuff, you know, and now it's back. So I guess I got to learn.
0: Yeah, you got to sit down and learn it all.
1: Especially for Roxana, you know.
0: Finally, Rodney, you got a lot of CDs up here. You've been very active in the last few years. A lot of the music we heard you play today is from some of your recent work as a recording artist. Show us what you got. Tell us about what you've been up to.
1: Well, these are just some of the things I have. What I try to encourage people to do if they really want to hear some nostalgic, you know, Rodney Stepp creations, Rodney Stepp, June Walker, Eric Fleming, Bill Simmons, all the guys that I used to write with, Lonnie Williams. I've created a 5 compilation set of my music called the Stepp Treasures. So it's Stepp Treasures 1, 2, 3, 4, and 5. Each one of them are something different. I mean, even 5 is just gospel and inspirational. And then I have now Rapture, which I'm most proud of. I have the C-19 experience, which is something that the C-19 Experience Foundation, I formed that after COVID. And so, you know, we're still building on that foundation. And I recorded that album and put some inspirational songs on it. This was my first album that I, as a solo artist, is Rodney Stepp and BSB Stepping Out. And we played one song. Our intro song today was Stepping from that album. Then Men in the Fire is a single that June Walker and I wrote called God's Plan. My newest single features Brian Thompson, which, again, he's with Babyface, been with him a couple of years now, and he's the right-hand man of Babyface. And I'm proud to have Brian on, that he was willing to record this record with me. I have June Walker's album, which is a phenomenal album. If you like Luther Vandross, Freddie Jackson, singers like that, you need to go get June Walker's album, which is basically entitled June. And we are back in the studio. I'm working on several projects, but what I'm really trying to get into, as I'm trying to retire, but Papa D, that guy that my stage manager and stuff, he says I'll never retire, but, you know, I'm going to prove him wrong one day. But the thing about it is I am really trying to get the business more into sync, you know. And I have over 230 registered songs with ASCAP in our catalog. And the music's in the vault, so to speak. And with films, time periods, you know, we have music from the 60s all the way to today. So I feel like once we can get connected with the right publishers and this and that, that I think they're going to love us because they're going to have a lot of music to choose from. Plus, we're still writing. So it's not just that vault music. They can call me tomorrow and say, I want a song with a female vocalist and it's this type of scene, you know. Hey, we'll have it within 24 hours. I guarantee it.
0: Thank you, Rodney, for taking a few minutes to talk about your history. Any final thoughts you want to leave us with?
1: Yes, I just want to say thank you to WFYI. And, you know, I hope that people out there will continue to support public television. It's very important, especially for artists, you know. This helps us tremendously, and donations are needed, you know, for public television. And I thank you. I thank everyone here and your staff and crew. And anything we can do, we're here for you. And I definitely appreciate you all.

0: I'm Rodney Stepp. On this week's show, we're listening back to a small studio session I recorded for WFYI in 2025. And we have time for one more track. This is my band, The Rodney Stepp Experience, performing Mr. Magic.
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3: 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And that's all the time we have for this week's show. If you like the music you heard today, check out our full performance for small studio sessions on YouTube. You can meet me here on the Avenue again next week, same time, same place. 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Echoes of Indiana Avenue is written and produced by Kyle Long. Our podcast is edited by Holly Summers, and our radio director at WFYI is Roxana Caldwell. And I'm your host, Rodney Stepp. Thanks for listening.

When you get to Naptown, the blues won't last very long. Long. When you get to Naptown, the blues won't last very long. Long. Because they have their pleasure, they sure do carry on. On. I would rather be in Naptown than any place I know. I would rather be in Naptown than any place I know.

I'm Sarah Neil Estes, your news director here at WBAA. 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That work includes daily reporting, state house coverage, investigations, digital journalism, and beat reporting that provides original, trustworthy news when you need it and where you need it, on the radio, online, and across all platforms. Your support makes all of this possible. Investigative reporting, informational stories, and journalism.